not talking about the White House, not your mama's house. House music. House comes from the heart, from the soul. It don't have nothing to do about what you're wearing. House music. House music. House music. House music. Getting back to the topic of house music.

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Let's run it back. What have we been listening to? Just heard Sounds of Race featuring Linda Newman. Definite Grooves, Slice of Life dub. Before that, Le Funkin' featuring Mina, All That I Am. Instrumental dub. Ooh La La from Ursula Dudziak. Before that, from Sounds of Jamaica compilation, 2003 Jamaica recordings, we heard Nevacada from Audio Soul Project. Before that, one of my favorites, Big World from Nectar, 2002 Greyhound recordings. Before that, the Underground Sound of Madrid, House Music, Jay Velarde. Joey Negro presents Akabu. Heard the dub mix. The Way. Joy and Pain from Peter Funk. Start things off. Manuel Darkheart, Dippin' and Trippin'. Harry Swinger. Double Decker. That's right. Let's get into it. It's just getting good now, baby. Coming to you from the south end of Burlington, Vermont, the Media Factory. 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Special shout out to everybody working and volunteering here, making it all happen. I can't

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And we're all very serious about that because we're expecting the children to save us all.

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The show's called Direct Drive. I'm your host, DJ Fresh Press, World Boss DJ, in here every Thursday night, 8 to 10 p.m. Right now, you're listening to Eric Davenport in 2012, Long Time Now EP. Before that, we heard Save Our Soul, BT Edit, Bob Sinclair, Defected Records, 2001. High Spies remix of David Garcia and Joey Mazzola, Doing It Like This. Look and Feel Music, 2003. Alan Barrett presents Apoplexy. Earlier on in the set, we heard a little bit of Masters at Work, Ken Liu 2, The Bounce. Start things off with Tribalation presents the Freestylers EP, 2004, Jamaica Recordings. Got time for a couple more before I skip out of here. 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That's right, you can listen anywhere you are in the whole world. I'm always bringing you home, right here, snowy Burlington, Vermont. Be good this week. Take care of each other out there. Got time for a couple more before I go. See you soon.

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1: seen that. 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And when the door's unlocked, your alarm's off. 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
1: The Zen philosopher Basho once wrote, "A flute with no holes is not a flute."
2: 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Right next to the dog-faced boy.

time for your dose of music gumbo. I don't know if I'm going to be able to keep you cool, but I'll certainly keep you entertained and provide you with a musical potpourri that is vast and wide. New releases from Deer Tick, Adam Glazer, Alex Kuba, Joan Armatrading, and also the Consecutives with new stuff. And then from the pantry at my disposal. Well, folks, we got a treat today. Not only are we going to hear Bridget Purdy's music, but we're going to hear Bridget Purdy herself sitting down with her. So stick around for that. Don't be afraid. Tell your friends, tell your neighbors, have them tune on in. She is fresh off of her trip to Memphis playing with Albert King Jr. and Otis Rush. And she's got a new song coming out that we're going to debut world premiere today. Also got stuff from Dog's Eye View, Erykah Badu, Fema Kuti, Jim Page, R.E.M., The Feats, Dirty Knobs, and more. And then birthdays, we're going to start off with something new from that Sweet Relief tribute to Joey Spampinato. This is That I Get Back Home from Deer Tick on Fin Music Gumbo.

That's Little Feet from the Rooster Rag album, Jamaica Will Break Your Heart. And I think next year they're going to pick up and start going back to Jamaica, sans Mr. Pereira, but they will prevail. Amelia K. Spicer with Fill Me Up, The Doors, Queen of the Highway from the Morrison Hotel, and brand new release from Deer Tick, That I Get Back Home from the Sweet Relief tribute to Joey Spimpanato. It's Music Gumbo that you have made your way to. Andy Goldfinger, your musical consigliere, sitting in, broadcasting live from the Flying Eye Studios. This is Blues Collar Woman.

Well, through the wonders of technology, hopefully Bridget Purdy's on the other end of this. Can you hear me? Okay, well, best laid plans. We'll get this going. Don't worry. I got something here for you. Let's go with... So we'll go with... let's see. We got a Little Feat song here. We'll go China White. I said blue.

0: right. I think we have resolved things. We're gonna see if we got this working. Are you there, Bridget?
1: Yeah, I'm here.
0: Oh, look at that. Amazing. A little, you know, calmness prevailed. Well, okay. Welcome to the program, Bridget Purdy. Thank you for joining me and being patient while I sifted through the quagmire that is technology live on the air. Welcome to the show. Thank you.
1: Thank you. We all have to bow to the techno gods now.
0: Yes. We pray to the sun gods, the music gods, and the techno gods.
1: Yeah, we've evolved from the sun god now to the techno gods, that's for sure.
0: Well, okay, we were chatting offline, but now I can ask you. You had a wonderful trip to Memphis, back out in front of people playing. How is it to be back out there?
1: Oh, my gosh. Well, you know, I was overwhelmed. My first thought, I was so doggone excited. I thought, I hope I don't get on that stage and just take it till I break it. And I mean literally, because I was so happy to sing in front of a live audience again. I thought, I'm going to hurt myself. I'm going to break something. But I didn't. But, you know, oh, my gosh, when I walked out and then saw people sitting in the audience and right away just really standing up and being into it and come on, sing, girl. And, you know, just there's nothing that can replace the human touch, the human interaction between the human spirit. So, yeah, now, it was fantastic.
0: Now, as part of that show in Memphis, did you not get to play with Albert King Jr.?
1: Oh, yeah, I did play with Albert King Jr. Uh-huh. He plays bass, and he also plays guitar. So, yeah, I played with him as well.
0: And Otis Rush, did you play with Otis Rush too?
1: No, I didn't play with Otis Rush, no.
0: Okay. So now Memphis has really kind of become a resurgent place in the last 10 years or so. Wouldn't you say it's really become a mecca once again?
1: It is. You know, there's so many people making that trek to move to Memphis. There's amazing artists that live in Memphis. There's great music being created in Memphis. So when I go out there and I'm a headliner in Memphis, I say, whoa, thank you, Jesus, you know, to have that. Yeah, because we're talking about the real deal people who created that groundwork there in Memphis.
0: So now, one of the things that you've been doing during the pandemic is working on an album, and you've been releasing little tidbits of the album over the course of the pandemic. And you have a new song that we're going to actually debut today, correct?
1: Mm-hmm. Yes. Uh-huh. It's entitled Losing Time for Love.
0: So tell us about that song. How does that song come about? And I also want to talk about your music director, who you've now joined forces with as well.
1: Yeah. Okay. So this song, Losing Time for Love, I recorded with Dave Osti some time ago at the Dirt Shack. And I've been really enjoying releasing these singles and giving each one of these songs, I always liken them to my own, you know, to having little babies and being birthed. And so each one is getting their own individual attention. And I can support each one with the attention that they need in comparison to, you know, putting out a whole album. You know, I'm exploring and trying new things. And then my fan base and my audience, they get to enjoy me year round, you know, with releases rather than, you know, a whole full album. And then it's kind of like, oh, yay, that was fun. It's done. Now, I'm not going to say that I won't be releasing new albums. I'm just saying I'm enjoying and being in the moment with each single creation. If that makes sense.
0: Yeah, and I mean, it really kind of harkens back to the 50s and early 60s when artists really just were releasing singles, and you had the A side and the B side, and then there really was no album. It was just the single that came out.
1: Mm-hmm. Yeah, I would love to be able to put these out on vinyl. It's just really, it's not as cost effective. But, you know, vinyl, there's so many people, youngsters and hipsters and old and wisters.
0: Wisters, I like that.
1: The wisters. I don't know, I just made that up right now. But you know, really love vinyl. I love vinyl. It has a whole different sound quality to it.
0: Agree, but do you feel like when you're releasing singles only, does that make you feel like it's kind of a step back in time to give people just that little taste every time? Like you just said, instead of releasing the album and it's kind of done, and now you really get to tempt everybody.
1: You know what? I hadn't really thought about it like that, but I'm an old soul to begin with. So, you know, I might not think like everybody else. And, you know, us creative people, we live constantly out of the box. Right. So, yeah, but that's a great way to think of it. Thank you for that.
0: So now in your trip to Memphis, did you not take along your music director, Don Wyatt? And what's it been like?
1: Yeah.
0: What has it been like working with him?
1: You know, he's worked with so many iconic people. You know, he's a master at what he does. I'm very blessed to work with him, his song arrangements, the way he is able to direct the band. And he himself is a phenomenal artist and writer. He's written some songs that are out, and you all can get them on all platforms. He's going to be releasing a new single pretty soon. And the one that he just released is entitled All My Love for You, and Nate Watts is playing bass on that, featuring Nate Watts. So he's amazing. I mean, you know, and that's an understatement.
0: So now let's talk about your single, the one we're going to debut, Losing Time for Love.
1: Mm-hmm.
0: Talk about that and how, what is your writing process like? We never really talked about that. You know, some artists, they get up, you know, they have a schedule. They get up at 9 and do the 9-to-5 thing. They say, okay, I'm going to sit down. I'm going to figure out how to write something. Other people have scraps of paper everywhere.
1: Sure. Well, I'm a very creative person, and throughout the years, I've had to really discipline myself in my creative process. So I do make appointments, I make time, I collaborate, and I'm collaborating with Don, and then I'm also Don Wyatt, and then I'm also collaborating with Jay Vosky. We get together, I think of concepts, I think of the concept for the album. You know, I want this album to give people this. I always have my audience in mind. I want people to really stand up and clap, or I want people to drop their booty to the ground on this song. So, you know, it's all about the experience for the audience for me. So those are part of the thought process. And then, you know, coming up with the groove, developing the groove. When I wrote Lucille with Dave and Drake Shining, Lucille, Don't You Weep, I just shortened it to Lucille. I said I had this idea because he had passed. And so that spurred from a concept. And it spurred from people's emotions based off of a legend passing. Okay. And then we sat down and we wrote that song in a half an hour. You know, there's been other times where songs have been a little more tricky, and it was right. Put it on the shelf and then maybe revisit it. And then we kind of decide, you know, what's going to go on the album, if it's going to be an album, or I decide, okay, what is the next single that I'm feeling that needs to be released? What do my fans need? You know, what do they want?
0: Right.
1: And I like to ask them. I like to ask them those questions, and I like to involve them in my process.
0: That is wonderful. And I think more artists need to do that. And I think the pandemic has really provided an opportunity for a lot of artists who weren't comfortable doing that are now doing that much more.
1: Mm-hmm.
0: Well, yeah. Carlin, thank you so much for coming on the show. We're going to debut right now the world premiere of Losing Time for Love from Bridget Purdy.
1: Yeah.
0: The forthcoming album, Mother of the Crossroads. It is going to be on that album, right?
1: Someday. Mother of the Crossroads album. Mm-hmm.
0: Okay, here we go. Losing Time for Love and Bridget Purdy.

The Beatles started things off with A Taste of Honey from Introducing the Beatles. You know, I was remiss earlier in saying the Rolling Stones, when Charlie Watts' birthday we were talking about, it was 1964. They made their American television debut on the Les Crane Show, WABC, only available in New York. As we head into our final stanza, let's start it with some Sade. How smooth are you? You a smooth operator? It's Music Gumball.

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1: Aretha Franklin with Dr. Feel Good and Sade with Smooth Operator from Diamond Life. My name is Andy Goldfinger. I have been your humble servant this afternoon and morning. Be good, folks. Some Robert Palmer.

0: Well, I know you think it's kind of crazy, but I banged my head on the bar.
1: Look out, Brett! Here I come!
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0: Yeah, Gemini. I'm about to get saucy for the people. You know how I do. Brooklyn's firstborn son.

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What a silly expression. The news just got real for the new progressive. We weighed out the situation. It seems like a thing. He wore a hubcap as a halo.

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Boing, boom, chuck. Boing, boom, chuck. Boing, ping, boom, chuck. Ping, boing, ping, boom, chuck. Ping, boing, ping, boom, chuck. Ping. Boing, ping, boom, chuck. Ping, boing, ping, boom, chuck. Boing, ping, boom, chuck. Boing, ping, boom, chuck. Boing, ping, boom, chuck.

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Techno-talk. Boing, boing, boing, boing, boing, boing, boing, boing, boing, boing, boing, boing, boing, boing, boing, boing, boing, boing, boing, boing, boing, boing, boing, boing, boing, boing, boing, boing, boing, boing, boing, boing, boing, boing, boing, boing, boing, boing, boing, boing, boing, boing, boing, boing, boing, boing, boing, boing, boing, boing, boing, boing, boing, boing, boing, boing, boing, boing, boing, boing, boing, boing, boing, boing, boing, boing, boing, boing, boing, boing, boing, boing, boing, boing, boing, boing, boing, boing, boing, boing, boing, boing, boing, boing, boing, boing, boing, boing, boing, boing, boing, boing, boing, boing, boing, boing, boing, boing, boing, boing, boing, boing, boing, boing, boing, boing, boing, boing, boing, boing, boing, boing, boing, boing, boing, boing, boing, boing, boing, boing, boing, boing, boing, boing, boing, boing, boing, boing

cha-cha-ping-ping. 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Boom chat boom boom boom boom boom boom boom boom chat ping chat boom chat ping boing boom chat chat chat boing boom chat boing boom chat boing boom chat boing boing boom chat boing boing boom chat boing boing boom chat boing. 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

they turn they windy. You know what that means. I'm hanging around with the girl, she's rolling up her teeth. She watches her street cred, cause she's no dummy. But rocking a microphone and now she's calling me honey. I know what I want, this don't move with thugs. This house party's hip-hop and smoking drugs. Whoever's the boss, she's down with them. Said the girl is on time, said the girl's got rhythm. Avoid a situation that was in my location on the Paddington station. Because I when I host my show, I avoid a girl called Lola, who's more popular than a drink they call Coca-Cola. But I'm the closest practice pose, his face is shady and black, dominating as my color, the massive attack. Right now I hit it, kick it, moves to below it, can take a small step. Soundstage I tried, people said I'm loud. So why should I have only had a small taste? So what a waste. Halfway at the observer, it's not my space. But I bend is heavy, you know we never heave. People call it tricky for particular reason. I've got you safe, and I've got to let you know, sir. Rockin' in your area, rockin' in your

an officer just called me Assad. Mashing up the country, town, and also abroad. Plan to go to America when I get a visa. But get no visa card, no ID, citizen card. Keep your ears peeled and listen to every call. Tokyo sick is one place that we talk. 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

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Or maybe I do. 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

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And what if I called you and asked you to kiss me, then text you and asked if you missed me, and aired you after you'd seen me, then spoke about compatibility? 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

0: 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Rachel, I'm mad.
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Let's do the Mortal Coil Shuffle, the cumulative average of wasted time, anxiety plus caffeine. Every pleasure is guilty and the pleasure is mine. Only one of us is keeping score of the game. Where'd you get the band name? Where'd you get the band name? Edible arrangements.

Homin' and homin'. A man, a plan, a plain bagel, and an omelet. One more song, one more song. Yeah, we're getting famous, but they still spell our name wrong. Some personal news.

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Here is classical music from Beethoven to Bernstein, two of the greatest musicians of all time. We play the big hits by such composers as Chopin, Tchaikovsky, Brahms, Ravel, Shostakovich, and many others. I am your host, Roger Berger, from Ames, Iowa, and here we go.

Camille Saint-Saëns was a French composer who lived from 1835 to 1921. Saint-Saëns is number 11 on my list of 26 classical music composers from Beethoven to Bernstein. He is located right after Brahms and before Tchaikovsky in the chronological order of their birth. Saint-Saëns was a brilliant man, a polymath. He was expert in several important fields besides music. In his younger years, the middle to late 19th century, Saint-Saëns was widely admired as one of the great composers of the times, perhaps the greatest. But Saint-Saëns outlived his musical creativity, and he became a crank. He was very controversial in his later years for his curmudgeonly renunciation of musical modernism. He was stuck in the Romantic era and could not move out. He could not adapt to modernism. Still, we must admire Saint-Saëns for the great music he composed in the Romantic era. One of the most popular compositions is his Symphony No. 3, nicknamed the Organ Symphony, because although the symphony is primarily orchestral, there is a very dramatic passage of organ music. Listen for it. This symphony is 34 minutes long.

The Organ Symphony by Camille Saint-Saëns, Symphony No. 3. Finishing today's show is the Carmen Suite by Georges Bizet. Bizet is not on my list of 26 composers from Beethoven to Bernstein, but this particular piece of music, the melodies in it, are far more popular than most of the works composed by most of the Romantic era composers. The Carmen Opera and the Suite are familiar to all who pay attention to music because its melodies have been worked into so many different popular media outlets.

0: The Carmen Suite, taken from one of the most famous operas ever composed, Carmen, by Georges Bizet. That concludes this segment of classical music from Beethoven to Bernstein. I am your host, Roger Berger, and my partner in producing and editing this show is Josh Oren. 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

0: 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And this is Catherine, your host of Present Time. Present Time explores public affairs, culture, and the importance of sharing our individual and collective stories. I'm really excited to host in our WBTV studio, Katie Hellman, a Burlington-based astrologer and musician. Welcome to the studio, Katie.
1: Oh, thanks for having me. This is so exciting.
0: One of the best things about hosting a radio show is that I get to talk with all these really interesting people and like learn about stuff that I know nothing about. And you definitely qualify as one of those guests because I know very little. I mean, I'm a Capricorn, but beyond Ooh. That, I can't tell you much.
1: Yeah.
0: But what I'd like to do first, Katie, is allow you to introduce yourself. What do you want listeners to know about you?
1: Yeah, wonderful. So I have been a Burlington resident since 2014, and I just really love this community so much, and I think a lot of my creative pursuits have emerged out of just being included in a community that is really eccentric and allows for self-expression. So yeah, I have a lot of different passions and areas that I explore, and I'm just so grateful and excited to get to connect about music and astrology today, both of which are huge parts of my life. So I think in terms of for listeners, just I've had many different musical projects here in Burlington. I've done some touring around the Northeast. I've put out 4 different albums so far, and I'm working on an album right now with various projects. And I've been studying astrology since 2016 and doing readings and also working with the tarot. And it's an awesome time to be 32. I feel like all these passions are sort of like a confluence happening right now where all the different parts of my life are connecting, and it's really exciting.
0: I'm really glad that you publicly shared your age. I'm 60, by the way. With that said, I love the fact that you chose the word confluence, because it really does take time to figure out who are we as people, where do our passions lie, recognizing that they shift mm-hmm. over time. I am curious about your educational path and your mm-hmm. professional path and how you got to this place.
1: Yeah. So I went to the University of Vermont, and I graduated in 2014. So I actually have been in Burlington rather since 2010. And I studied film Spanish, where my double major and minored in anthropology. So it was a very eclectic collection of studies. And I was pretty academic at that time and just really, really loved learning and engaging. And there was aspects of especially the film program that really focused on psychotherapy. So there was studies of Freud and Lacan and sort of this psychoanalysis, like watching film and understanding the motivations behind why things are framed in the way they're framed, or what messages are trying to be conveyed. And that really opened up my mind in terms of like propaganda, and sort of it was a very radicalizing experience, like wow, the way that film can be used as a tool to manipulate. And
0: oh yes, Hitler knew that.
1: Yes. And I think as like, you know, at that age, like 18, and coming from, I grew up in suburban New Jersey, where there was not a lot of political thinking, there was not a lot of questioning. It was very like athletics and academics in a more traditional sense. And there also wasn't a lot of creativity. So yeah, it was a really big moment for me to be engaging with all of that. And then I've worked a variety of jobs. I've worked with elementary age students since 2014, kind of in various settings, after school settings. And then I was recently, for the last like 5.5 years, the director of a math curriculum company for elementary age students. And I've done a lot of political organizing. So I have a lot of like type A skills.
0: Yes.
1: And am sort of always walking this line between introvert and extrovert, where I like really love engaging with people. I really love organizing, but then have this like deep inner world curiosity that is really nourished through the music and the astrology and through studies of different Freudian psychology is really now the avenue that's most interesting and exciting to me.
0: Fascinating. Fascinating. So tell us, how did you come to astrology?
1: I remember the summer that I became interested and excited in astrology. I was working on a farm. I think it was probably just the people that I was around at that time were talking about it. And I think in starting to learn about these different layers of astrology, which I can get into, you start to, when you're learning about your own chart, you start to see elements of yourself mirrored back to you. The complexity and dynamicism of being alive mirrored back to you in a chart where you're like, oh yeah, I am this way and I'm also this way. And these are ways that parts of me work together, parts of me are in conflict, and it just felt in terms of that sort of, and it was, you know, a few years before my Saturn return, which is sort of that time where you're starting to solidify parts of your personality are starting to kind of like coalesce or crystallize out of a time of like throughout the 20s of sort of like working, playing all sorts of different things. So it felt really useful as a mirror in that way of self-understanding.
0: Absolutely. So I will publicly state I know very little about astrology other than my sign, Capricorn, by the way, everybody.
1: I love that.
0: And, you know, January 2nd, the day everybody has to go back to school and to work after the long holiday break and birthday presents wrapped in Christmas paper and combined birthday Christmas gifts, which I clearly haven't fully resolved. But how would you define astrology for someone like me who really doesn't know very much about it?
1: Yeah, so I think there's many different approaches and frameworks to engage with astrology. And the way that I understand astrology is a meaning-making system. So just as we can turn to many different types of systems for making meaning in this life, astrology is a way to engage with the movements of the planets and this correlation that they have to events here on Earth, aspects of the personality. And I really take the approach that's called archetypal astrology, which is this blending of Jungian psychology and astrology. And astrology was practiced in many different ways throughout history, and the format that we know most well at this time comes from Hellenistic astrology, which is the Greek version, where it's basically taking these different elements of astrology from ancient Babylon and Mesopotamia and Egypt and creating a clear system where it's like, okay, this is the, you know, you've got the houses, the signs, the planets, the aspects, and that's like the system. So that's really the like concrete system that I work with. But the archetypal lens is a framework or approach that understands that the planets and the signs mirror back to us essential elements of life, of being alive. And that's how I understand archetypes, is there are these numinous forces that have shown up repeatedly throughout cultures and throughout history, that there's something about them that's essentially, I don't know if it's necessarily essentially human, but it's essential, they're essential forces and elements of life. So unlike, you know, popular astrology that might be like taking a sign and being like, okay, these are, you know, the good things about it and the bad things about it. I think with archetypal astrology, nothing is good or bad. It all just is, because these are all parts of life. Like, we have hardship, suffering, and so they might be challenging, but there's not like a labeling of things as good or bad.
0: I loved the way you said, it all just is.
1: Yeah.
0: That is a very loaded statement, particularly as We think about everything that's going on in our world and in our country at this time. So it actually makes me wonder, when you referenced it, astrology as a potential tool to make meaning within our lives, is there a spiritual element of it? Because I think about how some people are sometimes attracted to faith communities mm-hmm. to make meaning in their lives, particularly when things that don't seem to make any sense are happening.
1: Mm-hmm. Yeah. I'm sorry, could you repeat the question?
0: Absolutely. Yeah. So do you think that there can be a spiritual element uh-huh. to astrology?
1: Yeah, I think for me, like, spirituality is anything that sort of stirs up a sense of wonder, the mystery, engages with the mystery. And so definitely astrology feels like a tool for engaging with the mystery, and especially, like, so for an example, and what you were just talking about too, about like engaging with this moment where things are really dark, they're really scary. I think the archetypes can be, and through astrology, the archetypes can be something to lean on, to be like, oh yeah, we've been here before, we know this. So for example, Mars. And I have just been leaning on this a lot, because in a podcast that I listen to that's sort of like more, there's less of a spiritual element to the astrology. It's more mechanical or scientific. I don't know. Can we curse on here?
0: No.
1: Okay,
0: but
1: good thing
0: thank
1: I asked.
0: You. Yes.
1: Okay,
0: I forgot to tell you that. Thank you for asking.
1: This person was like, yeah, and I'm not like someone who curses a lot, but I was going to quote this person. But basically he says, like, Mars is a horrible person. Like, Mars is bad. Yes. And I remember listening to that and being, because we're having a Mars retrograde right now. It's ending soon.
0: Retrograde means?
1: Yeah, retrograde means that they appear. So actually, to take a step back, astrology is Earth-centric. So basically, from our perspective here on Earth, so astronomy is the objective. It knows we're not at the center of anything.
0: Thanks to Copernicus, by the way.
1: We are, you know, I feel like astronomy is very humbling. Astrology is more subjective. It's how does this wisdom of deep space impact and affect us here on Earth? So we've got the ecliptic, which is the path that the sun moves through the sky. And behind the ecliptic is a band of constellations that make up the zodiac. So all of the planets appear to move through this band of constellations. And a retrograde is when the planet slows down from our perspective and starts to move backwards through the zodiac. In reality, it's not moving backwards, but it has to do with where it is around, with the astronomy, it has to do with like where it is around the sun. There's like this optical illusion that kind of happens.
0: So is it like the visual waxing and waning of the moon? Is that a parallel?
1: So I think that there's definitely, when the moon is waning, there is that sort of like returning and going inward time. The moon never appears to be moving backwards, though, through the zodiac. The moon is changing, and the moon is such a beautiful planet because, and in astrology, the sun and the moon are considered planets. Because it's the only one that does that. I mean, the other planets become visible at certain times of year. Like, for example, Venus right now is like extra bright because she's the furthest away from the sun, and she's actually about to retrograde. So she's gonna go backwards now, and it's like when Venus is the brightest, you know, like, all right, it's mm-hmm. time. But the moon's the only one that changes the way it looks so drastically, which is so beautiful.
0: Got it. So you were talking about Mars.
1: Yes.
0: Mars is in retrograde.
1: Yes. And I think, like, Mars is the archetypal warrior. It's anger. It's it's something that I think our culture really struggles to hold. So if we're just to take Mars and be like, Mars is bad, and shove it away, then we don't have the opportunity to learn about Mars. So, and I think at this moment, it's really important for us to learn about Mars. What is the nature of that energy? So if we become better acquainted with it, we can better understand what's happening and how anger and irrationality, which are elements of Mars, might be expressing themselves, impulsiveness, just moving out of anger in an impulsive way, and how that might be playing out in the world. So instead of just saying this is bad, we can say this is an essential element of life and better understand it.
0: Thank you. That's I so appreciate the explanation, and I'm sitting here, even though we're in a radio booth, I'm visualizing what you're describing.
1: Yeah.
0: I intentionally sought out some frequently asked questions about astrology because I don't, again, opportunity to learn. For example, what is a natal chart?
1: Yeah.
0: And to me, that sounds like the Portuguese nativity dessert that you can buy everywhere. Or I think of nativity, for example, mm-hmm. or neonatal units.
1: Yeah.
0: So what is a natal chart?
1: Yeah. So a natal chart is basically a snapshot of the sky at the moment that an individual is born. So it's a part of natal astrology, which is studying birth charts. So at the moment that an individual becomes their own autonomous being, there's a snapshot of the sky, and this includes what sign each of the planets are in, as well as the orientation of the wheel of the zodiac. So like what sign of the zodiac is coming over the horizon at the moment that that the individual becomes their own being. It's like a snapshot of the sky.
0: And what does one need for an accurate astrology reading? Like if you're doing a reading for someone.
1: Yeah. Yeah. So in the best case scenario, the individual has their birth time, their date of birth, and their location of birth. Because as you can imagine, someone born on one side of the globe versus the other side of the globe, they're going to have a different sign coming over the horizon. So it's really important to know the location. And the birth time helps us orient the wheel. So if you were born at midnight and the sun is down at the bottom of the chart versus midday and the sun's up at the top of the chart, for people who don't, I think there's a way for people to engage with their chart without knowing their birth time. And a lot of people don't know their birth time for various reasons. Either it wasn't included on their birth certificate, they were adopted, that information is lost. And I think people can be discouraged from engaging with it for that reason. And there's things you can do to kind of, there's people who are called, they do rectifications of charts. So they help you try and figure out, your rising sign based on like when big events happened in your life, sort of backwards mapping. I don't do that. That's a very specific skill set.
0: Yes.
1: But yeah, I would encourage people who don't know their birth time to still engage with it. There's still a lot you can learn about all the planet, what signs the planets are in, and how the planets are interacting with each other.
0: Interesting. That's very interesting. I know I was born in the morning, 9:25, cold January day. And I always thought, well, maybe that's why I'm a morning person.
1: Ooh,
0: who knows?
1: I love that.
0: Who knows? So you mentioned Mars.
1: Yes.
0: Is part of astrology. Are there other key planets?
1: Yeah. So all of the planets are really, so when you're looking at a person's birth chart, for example, you would start with looking at Mercury, Venus, Mars, Sun, and Moon. That's what I would do first. Those planets, Mercury, Venus, and Mars, are called the personal planets. They really have more to do with our personality, how we show up in day and engage with like day-to-day life. Jupiter and Saturn are generational planets. They move more slowly through the zodiac, and they reflect something about the generation, or it's not actually generational. It's more like within peer group within a year or two band would share, like Jupiter and Virgo, for example. And then the outer planets, Uranus, Neptune, and Pluto, are the generational planets. Those are planets that move, they take between 7 to 20 years in a sign. So the way those planets are interacting with the personal planets in someone's chart would let you know, okay, how do these generational themes impact their personal or day-to-day life? Or if you had your sun and Jupiter were very close to one another in the sky, Jupiter would have a big impact on the way that your sense of self expresses. So all of the planets are really important. And then there's astrologers who work with the asteroids and all other, you know, different types of celestial phenomena and bodies. And but I mainly focus on the planets, and I work with Chiron, which is an asteroid, and the south and north nodes of the moon are also really important. So these are sort of all the different parts of the different things you would be looking at when looking at a chart.
0: When you're looking at a chart or developing a chart for someone, what are some things that you might help them learn about their lives?
1: Yeah, so it's so dependent on the chart, but I'll pull up the chart and spend probably, before I do a reading with someone, like at least a half hour just looking at the major themes that emerge. And I think my goal with a birth chart reading is for people to feel seen, to sort of have an opportunity to untangle some of their inner world and outer world experiences. Like, okay, for example, if someone had their sun in Leo, but their moon in Scorpio, these are two very different types of energies. The sun in Leo would be very extroverted, wanting to share with the world. It's just like such a open-hearted energy. Moon in Scorpio is private and deep and internal and slow and serious. And so to be able to name to someone, these are two experiences that you might be having in your life. And in a chart, those two planets would be in a challenging relationship with one another. And they might be like, oh, okay, this makes sense. Because I, you know, certain, when people take like personality tests and it's like, you're a 7 or you're a 3. And they're like, what? I don't know. I feel we're more complex than that. And I think that charts help map out the complexity of, yeah, the experience of being alive and all these ways that we might interact in a workplace versus ways we might interact in a close partnership or in family. And within the chart, you can also see like the different areas of life where things might be most prevalent. So in the home or in the workspace or in community, based on what parts of the chart the planets show up. And so I think my goal is always just for people to feel, to be connecting with themselves, like wholeness within themselves is really the goal, and be like not removing shame or self-judgment. It's like, okay, you've got these two conflicting parts of your personality and that's just you. So how do you work with that and yes. Just be who you are? Yeah.
0: I'd love to ask you to share an anecdote, respecting confidentiality, yeah, of course, of a client that you worked with that you were able to help in some either general or specific way. I don't know if there's a story worth sharing.
1: Yeah. I have, in the last year or so, I read a friend's chart that had, so if you've ever seen a natal chart before, have you ever seen a natal chart or a birth chart?
0: No.
1: Okay, so it'll show the wheel of the zodiac, and then within the wheel, it shows these different glyphs of the planets. And then there's lines that go between the planets to show these aspects. So aspects are the way the planets interact with one another. And a square is when they're at like a 90 degree angle to each other. And that's the most challenging aspect in a chart. So this friend had like all squares, like their chart was basically like entirely squares. And we were just talking about how that, like the grittiness of that, and how we were talking about how like how you create fire with friction, and it's like this constant source of friction, but it's also a constant source of energy and motivation to be having squares in your chart. And so I think it can sort of reframe some of these stories we have about ourselves or challenges we face in our lives and give us tools to be like empowered by those things.
0: Absolutely.
1: Yeah.
0: I wanted to ask you about how your work may have been impacted by some larger social movement things that have been mm-hmm. happening in our country. And I wanted to start with COVID. Has your work been, was your work impacted by the pandemic in any way?
1: I think that my, I see all of my work that I do as pretty interconnected. So like my music, my astrology, my studies, my therapist calls adult learning.
0: I love it.
1: Yeah, just all these. So I do feel, for me, the pandemic was a time. So in my chart, my sun sign, my sun is in Cancer, and my, so our suns are actually in opposing signs to one another, which is really cool. My partner is also a Capricorn, so I, with seven planets in Capricorn, I've never seen that before in a birth chart, and was like, all right, here we go. Like, so yeah, we're like, we're really, we're holding these different ends of the spectrum. And so I, as I shared earlier, I think walking this line between, so I was born on the summer solstice. My sun is at the very topmost part of the sky, but it's in a sign that is a, about the inner world. It's a very introverted, Cancer is a very introverted energy. So I think for me, the pandemic was a time to be like, whoa, I love this quiet space, and really deepening in my practices, especially my interests in ecology and spending time outside and just this quieting that was happening in my life, I actually found very soothing. And so since then, it's sort of been like, okay, how do I navigate this introverted, extroverted energy coming out of that space? But I actually, at that time, my astrology practice was not as alive as it is right now. It had sort of, before the pandemic started, sort of receded a bit. But just general cultivating of that inner world space, I think was really, that was a time where that felt really fruitful for me.
0: Absolutely. I too am introverted.
1: Yeah.
0: And I understand. My husband jokes that I'm a mesovert, though, because I can do things like teach a class or be on the radio. But but when we're done today, I'm going someplace seeking quiet, regardless of how much fun we're having together.
1: Yes.
0: I wonder about, I mean, I appreciate your speaking of sort of the integration of your work. I wonder about how might your work impact marginalized folks around us, whether those are people of color or people that are experiencing significant mental health issues, people who do not have homes. How is there an impact?
1: Yeah, I think the impact that I think with astrology, the impact is very personal, and I think the way I think about it mainly is for white people of European descent, having tools to engage with the inner world and under decondition the internalized white supremacy, I think are really essential. And astrology is interesting because it has its lineages in so many different parts of the world, and even parts of the world that weren't having like sophisticated systems of astrology were still engaging with the stars and sort of projecting the mysteries of life up onto the stars. So I think it's really important. I guess my framing on it has mainly been as a white person of European descent, and my own personal deconstructing of internalized white supremacy is deepening my knowledge of myself, so that I'm not trying to constantly fill a void. Because I think when people, and this connects with the music in a pretty concrete way as well, in terms of ancestry, I think when people don't have a well to draw from, they steal from other people to fill this void. So I think having tools or systems to do that inner work, to pause, to slow down, to self-reflect, to be able to to be able to integrate parts of ourselves that are shadowy or more challenging without shame is really important. So I see it as a healing tool for anyone who wants to engage with it as a way to come home to themselves. And I think unless we're doing that work, the outer world work is so enriched by the inner world work. Otherwise, we just continue to, you know, we can organize and protest and all we want, but if we're just continue to recreate the systems of oppression unless we're deconstructing them internally. And I think astrology can be a tool to do that without shame, because it's like this is just what is. So how do we work with it?
0: That's a really fascinating take, and I'm very glad I asked that question. As you were talking about it, I was thinking about who is at Burlington's day station today. And for folks who may not know, Day Station is a project of COTS, where it's a place where people can go for resources, mm-hmm. for food, a warm place, could connect with people who might help connect them to housing or treatment or employment. And I realized that when people are under constant stress, mm-hmm. it's hard for them to pause, mm-hmm. and be reflective, because mm-hmm. they're always responding. But I was just sitting here thinking, wow, what if a conversation with an astrologist was part of what was offered?
1: Mm-hmm.
0: And I recognize that you can't do a deep, like, I'm going to write your chart for you, mm-hmm. here, but just the invitation to think about life and making meaning,
1: yeah.
0: in our lives, as you've been sort of doing that sort of on a very sort of admittedly a veneer level, because we only mm-hmm. have so much time,
1: yeah.
0: but you're raising really important and significant ideas. And if we can calm and address our inner lives, we're in a better position mm-hmm. to respond to what's happening externally. So I hope somebody gives you a grant to do that.
1: Oh my gosh. I think that would be so incredible, because I think when I'm looking at someone's chart and I can see maybe the areas of vulnerability or hardship, there's themes that pop out where you're like, oh, the childhood home was hard or might have been hard. There's all, you know, never making a full assumption. It's just like stories that kind of show themselves through the chart. Or there was a dominating figure in this person's life who really put a shadow on them. And I think for people to have their charts, when I'm going into a reading with someone, I hold all of that in mind and I look for opportunities to celebrate this person, because there's so much that there's always a way with anyone's chart to celebrate this person and their unique gifts. And I think for people who are living in such challenging and dire circumstances, to have an opportunity to just have light shine on them in a way that is caring and celebrating of who they are, not as like, you know, I think a lot of the tension is around there's a lot of tension in Burlington around how to support people who are in this position, and a lot of distrust, a lot of anger towards people who are without homes here in Burlington right now. And I think people feel and integrate that, and their sense of self-worth and their sense of belonging in community, I think, is really impacted by that. So I think having an opportunity to be celebrated and seen for their unique gifts would be really healing. I think it's really healing for everyone. Mm-hmm. Yeah.
0: So in the few minutes we have remaining, we just might have to come back for another show.
1: Yeah.
0: I really want to shine a light on your music.
1: Yeah.
0: And I wanted to ask you to tell us, what is your genre of music? How did you become involved in music?
1: Yeah, so I've been singing since I was pretty young. My mom has a story about me just being like, I'm going to do the talent show in sixth grade. And she's like, what? What do you mean? And just like, I don't know. I think singing is probably my most natural gift that I have. It's just built into my body, which is the coolest thing. And over the last, I did singing lessons in high school and wrote some songs, but it was not a very creative place where I was living, and there wasn't really that, like, oh, you could start a band, or, you know, it was very limited. So when I moved to Vermont, and then after a few years of being at UVM, I connected with some other musicians and started organizing projects. So I've been playing in bands since like 2013, all of which I've been the primary songwriter, and I've been the manager coordinator of the band. And over that time, I think a combination of just like musical influences of collaborators that I've had, and really coming to find my voice, I think has been a real, really connected to the ancestral exploratory journey. So the music that I make, I'm calling it Celtic Psych Rock. It's a combination of traditional Irish music influence with psych rock and folk rock influence. So my bands have mainly been like rock bands that I've had, and what has been so wonderful is like when people have made comparisons of my voice to other people, they're people of British folk and Irish folk lineages, and so making that connection and now being like, okay, we're singing from the same well, we're singing from the same place, and now I'm actively doing it, consciously doing it rather than unconsciously doing it, and I think there's a real power there. So I have a new band that I just started in the summer, and we just recorded our album in December. It's called Emerald Groundwater.
0: And what's the band called?
1: Emerald Groundwater.
0: Oh, I love it. I love it.
1: Yes, the band is called Emerald Groundwater. The album is called The World Below, and it will be coming out in the spring. We're going to start playing shows to celebrate that in the springtime.
0: Fabulous. Well, and this is where I need to ask, if people want to find you, to learn more about your astrology and to learn more about your music, how do they do that?
1: Yeah. So for astrology, my project is called The Way Between Worlds. And that is the name of the Instagram page that I have, The Way Between Worlds, also my YouTube channel. And then my email is just thewaybetweenworlds@gmail.com. And for Emerald Groundwater, we have yet to really create much of an internet presence, but my email is just emeraldgroundwater@gmail.com. And people can just keep an eye out for that here in Burlington. And then sort of we're going to be touring in the Northeast in the summer.
0: Great. And listeners, what you should know is when I post the audio of this interview next week on the Present Time Facebook page, I will include the contact information and the links for Katie's work if you wanted to get in touch. Really important to ask, what are you most proud of when you think about this work that you're doing in astrology and music? What makes you most proud? What brings you the most amount of joy?
1: Wow. Just this sense of connection with myself. I feel like coming home to myself through this work, it really, it's like the spirits of my inner world are like celebrating. My ancestors are celebrating. There's this like feeling of purposefulness in my life that's outside of capitalism. It's sort of like this real deep sense of purpose. And I feel so grateful for that.
0: And that sounds like a gift to your descendants.
1: Yes. Oh, my gosh. Yeah. It goes always.
0: Right on. Well, listeners, thank you for listening to Present Time. Musician, lovely to have you in the studio today.
1: Thank you so much.
0: 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And most of all, enjoy the present time.

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1: 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Well, hey, friends. Happy Friday to you. It's another lovely day here in Burlington, Vermont, and I hope wherever my voice finds you that you're doing well and looking forward to another lovely weekend. I am not going to be here the next 2 weeks, and so this show is going to be replayed, I don't know, maybe twice. So I'm going to be super mindful with my words today. I didn't expect to say anything.

in a lot of trouble, I would imagine, right? Because blind people do blind things. But so I had these ambivalent feelings. That's what I was trying to express. And then it's very interesting because my work normally in the daytime is as a clinical herbalist and an herbal educator. And recently, one of my favorite foraging teachers, who must have 2 million followers on social media, came out with this attack on mullein. And this might sound like a strange rant, but please forgive. The purpose of this is for kindness, compassion, and a little bit of education for us all. This very well-intended teacher of foraging, who is really the cutest human, was talking about how, you know, mullein was super invasive and took out other pioneer species, and it had no value in the ecosystem, and people should, you know, just kind of get rid of it. And that it didn't serve, that other native plants would do better. And I'm a big native plant fan. We all, I hope, are. We want native plants to proliferate. Now, there are some very invasive plants and trees that can really do a lot of destruction in ecosystems. And those are actually few and far between, but one of them would be buckthorn, which we have a big problem with here. And things like kudzu, and if left out of control, things like, even though it's native, grape and Virginia creeper and some others, you know, that will strangle out trees, that will really collapse an ecosystem if not managed well. This is not the case for mullein, though. Verbascum thapsus, and I like to grow the Olympium as a herbalist, the Greek mullein, which is multi flower heading. Mullein takes incredible care of local pollinators. If it didn't, that would pose questions, but it is important forage for native bees and other little cute little hoverflies, and takes care of a lot of our pollinators who need forage. And so, and it also is an incredible phytoremediator. And so you will often find mullein in very disturbed places. And beyond our human understanding, right, we anthropomorphize so much as humans, it's providing a function in its ecosystem. And sometimes that function is to stabilize soil, sometimes it's to remediate, and sometimes it is to come in after things like fire as a biennial plant. So I wanted to, I am the Lorax, I speak for the trees. I wanted to give a shout out to mullein today. If you heard that post, well intended, but misguided to say the least, and dangerous because hundreds of thousands of people saw that post. So please give love to the mullein. It may not be from the United States, but it is naturalized here for many, many hundreds of years, and it's trying to help the ecosystem. And that's beyond, it has incredible medicinal value. And I would say the same, they cut all this buckthorn across the street from my house. It's devastating to me only because I know the birds that live in those thickets, and it's part of my job to help protect and take care of them. And I live right near the beautiful La Platte Nature Park in Shelburne, just such a special ecosystem. Well intended again. This forced me, though, I will tell you, to have to go and go to a government, local government meeting, which I was very happy to say, just to talk about a plan of restoration. Because even when we're well intended, even when it's buckthorn, which buckthorn, if you look into, is not serving tremendous function in these ecosystems here in Vermont. It's still habitat, okay? It's habitat for lots of things, lots of creatures. And if we're going to, as humans, come into ecosystems and disrupt those ecosystems, we need to have a plan. We need to do it from a place of mindfulness. And again, stepping out of human agenda, however well-intentioned it is, to understand that we are part of that circle of life. We are part of this ecosystem. We are not the keepers of balance. We're part of creating that balance. And when we're at our best, I think humbly, mindfully, we can help with restoration. But my view is we still need to work on healing this whole thing, being colonizers or ignoring indigenous
plants or people. There's a lot of conversation that still needs to be had. And I love plants, and maybe you do too. And this is a way that we can start to get into these conversations in gentle, hopefully gentle ways, so that we can take

care of the earth and take care of each other and all live together. So that's my rant today. Thank you for allowing me to speak. I will tell you that my style in life has always been to work like the mycelium underground, not create a lot of disruption, though I will say, you know, frequency is disruption. But sometimes things like this, when someone has so much influence, it kind of makes me want to stand up a little more and be a little more vocal. So stay tuned. When I come back from my trip, my colleague and I are going to give a free class on invasive plant medicine. And ironically, just now moving to the music, because that's probably why you're listening. Now I understand why the very first song that I played on the Starlight Sessions here is the first song today. It's probably the second time I played it in, I think, 6 years? I don't know how long I've been doing this. 5 years now? It's called Lost in Thought by Quan Sound, and it's a beautiful, beautiful soundscape. And this mix, I'll tell y'all, it gets powerful, and I love to be the witness and get to put it together for you. The next one is Safira's featuring The Hang, a beautiful hang drum playing Hedge Monkeys. That's a long song. I'm going to play the whole thing, about 8 minutes. After that, an incredible song by Mookie. I love this song. It's called Moss. I'm in the process of trying to figure out how to make moss grow on my cement. I've heard there's a process. So we'll hear that one. Moss. I knew this mix was going to be crazy. Ephemeral mixed with Sands of Opal Hope. That is a very feral, otherworldly song, and I'm so glad it's in the mix this week. We're going to hear one called Relax Shiva. It comes from the Sacred Chants of Shiva, which I've listened to so many times. I used to give these healing treatments called Shirodhara at the Ayurvedic Institute. We listened to the Sacred Chants of Shiva. Well, somebody called Red Axes, or I don't know if maybe there are a couple people, they put together an awesome version of a sacred chant of Shiva called Relax Shiva. We'll hear from, Clang Phonics. They are awesome. Clang Phonics with Larimar featuring, Zabun Mudica remix of Clang Phonics. Clang Phonics is this German trio. I can't remember where they're from. They live in Berlin now, but they make electronic music, but they also use like kitchen instruments, and then they loop them. This is very similar to what Depeche Mode did in Berlin, is to take these industrial sounds and then put them into their Korgs or their Moogs and turn it into electronica, which people like. So amazing Clank Phonics, and then a bunch of new ones for me. This is super trance music. This is for big speakers. What does this say? Lilithes. Yeah. Heaven Arises. It's a powerhouse song. It's meant for big speakers. And then a little drum and bass to finish off with Blue Martens remix of Never Let You Go. Two new ones for me, one called Falling Into Your Dreams. And then the last song of the hour is called Man Without a Map. Interesting song. It's new for me. And it's kind of about trying to find your path, your purpose, your dharma, and how to show up in the world. Good, this took 10 minutes. That's what I gave it. I'm going to get to the music. Thank you for tuning in to Public Radio. Thank you for listening to my rant on Verbascum Thapsus, the amazing mullein. And I really wish you a really beautiful weekend. I'll see you on the other side of my voyage. And you'll be hearing this a couple times again. So I wish you so well. And I wish you a beautiful, beautiful Friday and weekend.

Hi, friends. Just finishing up the first hour of a two-hour set here on the Starlight Sessions, which you are listening to at 99.3 FM, WBTV LP. 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Well, oh my goodness, wasn't that the most delightful song? That was a new one for me, and maybe for you too. Let me just get to my mix of songs. Oh my gosh, yes. So that one was called Falling Into Your Dreams, which it feels apropos, by an artist called Fearbase. Oh, I hope they're not afraid, but that was just a gorgeous, atmospheric, liquid D&B done so beautifully. I loved it. So grateful to get to play that for you today. Before that, ooh, a great one. I love this one. This is a Blue Martin remix of Siba's Never Let You Go. She says, touch my soul and I'll never let you go. Choice words, choice words. I think that's a real thing, my friends. I can't pronounce, I don't know if this is an I or an L, but I think the artist is Ilthis. That was a trance one. It reminded me of Paul Van Dyke, called Heaven Arises. And trance music, it must be played on good speakers or you're missing out on, I feel, what it can do for you. Because trance music, at its best, it helps you to take flight. I have only been to one, maybe two raves way back in my life where it was trance music. And trance is a special kind of electronic. I mean, it's all special, but a special kind of electronica, because I really do think, and those of us in the world that feel like they would like to take flight, feel their wings, trance music can take you there. A lot of music can take you there, but trance is so good at taking you there. And so that was a lovely, lovely one. I would love more of that. Heaven Arises, yes. We heard from the amazing Clang Phonics, a Moon Boudica remix of their song Laminar. Clang Phonics, they are very, very uniquely talented. Great things come out of Germany in terms of electronica just since way back, and techno especially. It just never ceases. And Clang Phonics is very, I love groups like this where they take organic instruments, and in their case, it's not just organic instruments, but also like kitchen stuff, pots, pans, mixers. I've seen them. My friends have sent me like videos of them doing wild things with like everyday objects, and then they merge that with electronic music, or they loop it, or they. I'm not sure if they use modular synth, but as I was saying before, this is very similar to what some of those early groundbreaking samplers were doing. Among them, my favorites, Depeche Mode, where they take these sounds that are in the environment and then they recycle them or loop them. And humans seem to like that. We like the familiar in a new way, which is cool. Probably helps us rewire our neural pathways. So Clang Phonics, they're great at doing this. And that was an awesome, awesome remix. Relax, Shiva. Which is ironic because Shiva is mostly, besides the dancing version of Shiva, which is such a beautiful incarnation of this sacred Mahadeva, but often Shiva is displayed as being very relaxed and very calm and very stable. That's actually part of his archetypic energy. So we heard a remix of something from the sacred

Opal Hope. That's a great phrase. Opal Hope. Yes, please. Before that, Mookie with Moss. Great song. The Hang playing Hedge Monkeys, I should say, by Top Mast, featuring some great artists, Safira as well. And then starting off the hour with the very first song that I played on the Starlight Sessions called Lost in Thought by Quan Sound. Beautiful, gorgeous soundscape. Just love it. So happy to get to play it for you. Now we get to pivot into a whole new dimension of music. This is where it gets random. Thank you. If you're a regular listener, thank you for being patient with my mixtape style of playing music. I'm going to be playing... sorry. Sometimes I laugh at myself. I'm going to be playing a lute musician by the name of David Bergmuller. I just found him a couple weeks ago. He's playing classical music on the lute, and he made an album recently called Know Thyself, which is a fusion of a very ancient instrument with more contemporary compositions. And so this song's kind of intense, but it's, you know, I try to just play what comes my way that feels powerful. It's called Sieben, which is, I think, German for seven. And then, hold on, I'm practicing my Portuguese. Schon de Estrelas, yes. So this song is in Portuguese. I don't even think there's any singing in it, but it's some bossa nova, probably Brazilian music. And that phrase means floor of stars. Don't I love that? What a beautiful, beautiful phrase. And I know that there's a traditional, there's some traditional songs with the same name. Then we're going to hear from one of my favorite psychedelic guitar bands, mostly, Baldvis. They're from Colombia. If they're ever in concert within 300 miles of me, I must go and see them. They have this bass player. I think her name is Joanna Mercurius, something amazing, but she's the bee's knees. She's pretty awesome. They're all awesome. And that song is called Aguacero. And Aguacero, I think that means like a downpour. Then we're here from the Beastie Boys. I'd never heard this song before. It's called I Don't Know. It's them singing? Yeah, Beastie Boys. So it's like in my head, I'm a big Beastie Boys fan from way back. Check Your Head's one of my favorite albums, and it's hip hop. And so I'm playing from Check Your Head after, just to check my own brain, with a really great piece from them called Lighten Up. It's really different from I Don't Know. And their rap is really different from Lighten Up. So love the Beastie Boys, so prolific. We'll hear from the Go-Go's. We'll hear from the amazing Alphaville. Two songs, the classic Forever Young, it was my prom song. Alphaville definitely impacted electronica. Listen for yourself. See if you can hear that amazing synth. They are the definition of synth pop, and they are super talented. And then one of my favorite songs, and I don't know why, but I think it because it reminds me of like riding the subway, which is not my favorite thing to do, but something I've had to do a lot of. It just reminds me of a lot of journeys I would take with earphones on in my 20s. It's called Dim the Lights by the Wild Ones, and it's awesome. I love it. And then finishing off the hour with Melting Palms, a new song that sounds very reminiscent of 90s, like, alternative. The amazing Jane's Addiction. Just really love Jane's Addiction. One called Ritual Union. Complicated. Alabama Shakes. Hermanos Gutierrez. He's such an amazing guitarist. We'll hear Until We Meet Again. And then finishing off the hour with the amazing Jeff Buckley covering Bob Dylan. And if I have time, I'll play from the beautiful folk band, The Riverside. Okay, friends, happy weekend. I'll be seeing you in 3 weeks. I'm going to record this one. It is being recorded, and I'm probably going to send this, and you'll hear this next week and the week after. So big hugs. Happy days to you, and enjoy your weekend. And I'll see you on the other side after my adventure.

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1: 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And now, today's episode.
2: Hey, everybody. Welcome to another episode of Tectonic. My name is Mark Hurst. I'll be your host for the next hour. Thanks so much for joining. I've got a fabulous show for you today, and it's more good news. If you listened to last week's show, you heard a bunch of good news about the Repair Cafe El Barrio and the Repair Cafe movement. And I thought, why not follow up that good news with some more good news? This is coming from a different angle. And let me set the context. If you have heard the show for some amount of time, you're familiar with my sign-off at the end of the show. Avoid Apple, abandon Amazon, forget Facebook, and whatever you do, get off Google. And you might wonder, well, how am I supposed to do all those things? And in particular, how, if I wanted to, just to choose one of them, if I wanted to get off Google, how would I go about doing that? Well, my guest today is Janet Vertesi. She started something called the Opt Out Project to help people do just that, to get off Google and get off other big tech platforms. And one thing I like that you'll hear me point out in the interview is that Janet does not stop with just telling people how to leave those services. She also points to

0: with this work, what's her origin story, and then later in the interview we'll move into some specific suggestions for the platforms that she recommends, and that, for that matter, that I recommend as well. So I hope you enjoy it. If you want links, there are a bunch of links on the episode page today because we're going over a lot of platforms. If you want to access those links, go to the Tectonic website. That's tectonic.fm, T-E-C-H, tonic.fm, and find the episode for Janet Vertesi and the Opt-Out Project. Click into that, and you can explore all of these platforms that we are talking about on today's show. Now let's go ahead and listen to my interview with Janet Vertesi here on Tectonic. Janet Vertesi, welcome to Tectonic.
1: Thank you. Thanks so much for having me.
0: It's great to have you on. You're a sociology professor at Princeton and have written books and research papers on how science and technology relate to society, all of which is fascinating. Maybe sometime we can talk about your work with NASA on the Mars rover.
1: Yes.
0: But I reached out because of another aspect to your work, which is that you're a longtime big tech resistor. I want to quote something you wrote a few years ago. Starting before my kids were born, I made sure no private companies collected traceable data about them, at least nothing that could be aggregated across services or platforms to identify them or to target me as a mom. I bought everything from pregnancy tests to diapers to clothes in cash. At home, I built up an entire alternative tech ecosystem, privacy-oriented browsers and blockers, firewalled machines and accounts, and multiple concurrent email addresses. Okay, Janet, you clearly take privacy seriously and have done so for years. Tell me a little more about how all of this started.
1: Well, it actually started around 2012. And I was on the subway in New York going to some meetup, a conference about privacy. And I looked up and there were these ads all over the subway from Google. And it was so surprising because until then, Google was just like a site you visited. It wasn't, you would never see like an ad for Google in real life, like in meat space. That just wasn't a thing that happened, in real life. So it was surprising. But what they were doing was advertising their new privacy policy, which was even more surprising. And what Google was planning to do was to amalgamate all of its data about you from its various different services. It had recently acquired YouTube. It had chat. It had a social network that wasn't doing great at the time. But it also had, you know, your mail, and it had your maps and everything. And the problem was, at the time, I'd been a postdoc at Princeton at the Center for Information Technology Policy, and I'd been involved in all these conversations about big data and privacy. And this was like rule number one of things not to do. When you amalgamate data that way, you create opportunities to target individuals, even when that data is depersonalized. And additionally, when you amalgamate data that way, you amplify the social biases that are already in the data. You don't get rid of them. And researchers, like sociologists and anthropologists and statisticians and data scientists, were standing up and being like, this is a problem, you shouldn't do it. And we were at these meetings with people from the big tech companies and people from the major universities and from the government. And it felt like this message was really getting through. And just looking up on that subway car that day at the Google ads, realizing they were going to do it anyway, was the moment when I thought, that's it. I got to get off. And it was really surprising because I've always been an early adopter. I was one of those kids that was building computers when I was little, and I ran the bulletin board system at my high school, and I learned to program when I was like 8 and stuff. You know, I sort of grew up with the personal computer era, and I always had the latest and greatest, coolest gadgets. And I just thought, well, this is it. I've got to get off these systems that are now about to track us and be able to detain us. So by the time I got pregnant in 2013 and 2014, I already had my own cloud services running at home that I'd figured out how to, clutch together with the very basic things that were available at the time. And I'd already been thinking about data privacy and about how to do evasion. And it just seemed like with everything we knew at the time about how people could be tracked and how valuable a pregnant mother's data is, that if I couldn't manage to restrict my data moving, I would suddenly be caught in in a web of trackers, and my data would never get lost. So it seemed like the most important thing I could do

0: for myself at the time. And then, you know, when I had the baby, they handed me this baby and they go, and the next thing they do is they hand you a form. And the form's like, what's the baby's name and the birth date and all, like, what's going to be their social security number? It's just like, you know, fill in all the details, which of course I'd just been resisting giving anyone for months. And I realized then my children are going to grow up in a world that is like this. And so it's not just about me protecting my data. Now I have to figure out how to protect theirs and how to protect them in a world that's going to be entirely data driven around targeting, tracking, persuasion, attachment, and attention.
1: So you saw this very early on, and you already had made a commitment to protect your own data. Then you saw your responsibility extending to your kids as they were born. And then a few years ago, you decided to take the family to Disneyland.
0: I was petitioned to take the family to Disneyland.
1: Okay, you were petitioned and you agreed.
0: Yes.
1: So in 2023, you wrote a piece called Data Free Disney. Mm-hmm. And I'm going to put a link to this on the playlist page about taking your family to Disneyland. And I should say up front, there's Disneyland, which is in Southern California. That's different from Disney World,
0: yes,
1: which is in Orlando, Florida. And if I remember right from the piece, Janet, you specifically chose the Southern California Disneyland because it had slightly less surveillance baked into the interaction.
0: Indeed, there were California privacy protections that were in place. I actually called a colleague of mine who worked at Disney in the data science department, who shall remain unnamed. And I was like, what do they track? What do they trace? And how do they do it? So I should note that, like, it wasn't on my to-do list to go to Disneyland, but we were coming out of the pandemic and my children had spent inordinate numbers of hours watching movies during the endless hours of the pandemic, and afterwards had learned that there was such a thing as Disneyland, and we're like, we have to go. So I did call this friend and I said, what do they take, and can they track it with, say, Disney Plus? Like, it wasn't clear to me if they know who you are coming into the park, and they're like, okay, the person who really likes It's a Small World has also watched Moana 1,800 times, right? And so we know we should advertise Moana things to the Small World people and so on, right? So I wanted to know, does that data cross? What's happening in the organization? As a sociologist, I studied complex technical organizations, so I know that where data circulates has to do with the relationships in the org. So I was taught that those two sides of the org really don't like each other and they don't share data, or at least they didn't at the time. But I was also told that in Disney World, you're given this wristband, and then there's like facial recognition all over the park. But as you move through, they personalize your experience. So when you go through It's a Small World, it's like, hey, Janet, welcome from Princeton or something, right? And I really did not want that. So instead, but I also talked to friends who had been to Disneyland with their kids, and they're like, you can't. You're going to have to give up your privacy thing because you need the app. And I was like, well, why do I need an app? I've been to Disneyland before. Like, I never needed an app. You just stand in a line for 2 hours in the sun and it's fine. They're like, no, you need the app because otherwise you're going to stand in line for 2 hours in the sun and your kids are going to have meltdowns. And I was like, well, when I went to Disneyland in the 80s, you stood in line for 2 hours and your kids had meltdowns and everyone still had a good time. So I don't understand what the problem is. But it turned into this whole rigmarole to figure out, how do I keep my children and my family undetected from the great mouse? Particularly because Disneyland and Disney World, they are some of the chief architects of like ubiquitous computing. I mean, even 20 years ago, they were able to make sure that the music volume is the same everywhere in the park and that they're tracking people through their devices and services. And so it was a great exercise in evasion. But I will say what I did is I bought a burner phone to get the app, which I tethered to my Linux phone to get data so I wouldn't have to connect directly to the Wi-Fi in the park. I brought cash so we could pay everything in cash. It meant that I didn't really get to order things in advance. Some things I did order through the app using a privacy-oriented credit card that isn't traceable to me. I painted my kids' faces with facial recognition thwarting makeup, which they love because, like, they're going to Disneyland. So I was like, which are your favorite characters? And so I just drew them all over their faces, but just in a strategically placed way so that it would be very hard for a computer to see where the face is. And myself as well. There were a lot of Star Wars things all over my face as well.
1: Did anyone comment on the makeup, or did it look like...
0: No, because it just looked like we were going to Disneyland. So we had character makeup on,
1: oh,
0: sort
1: wow.
0: of. Yeah, it was just, their favorite Pixar thing, but just perfectly placed in such a way with lines that like make it hard to see where your eyes are, which at the time I think would have been enough to thwart the system. But I think today we'd have a much harder time.
1: And how did it go when you visited? I guess this was 2022.
0: Yeah.
1: I think you wrote about in the piece that there were some conveniences that you missed out on, not just ordering ahead, but maybe the lines were a little bit longer.
0: So actually, here's the thing I realized by doing this, and this is what I love about opting out. It is hard, but it shows you what all the assumptions are that are baked into the technology and into the social arrangement. And then you're like, why is it that way? So the thing I discovered was it wasn't just that it was inconvenient. It was that they had invented all of these fake conveniences that were like, I started to call them micro conveniences. So they're just like $2 off at a till, or you wait 5 minutes less in this line, or you have a VIP pass, which means you go in a different line where you also wait for a long time, but it's less of a long time. So they invented a whole series of sort of what looked like shortcuts, but they were invented shortcuts. And then they sort of invented ways to make the normal way of doing it seem worse and like it took longer. So this is what really got me and what gets me continuously when I go to a, you know, a checkout till and they're like, but look, you could not stand in line and you could do this automated checkout where we're going to do facial recognition and you'll get like $2 off at the till if you swipe this card or whatever it is. And so we can track your purchases. These are all invented conveniences, and we want them because our lives are harried. If you're a parent of small children at Disneyland and someone's like, I can make your day better, like, of course you're going to be like, thank goodness, I want that, right? And but the problem is the more we invent micro conveniences, it's not that we make it harder to opt out. We make it harder for basically everybody else. Anybody who has no access to those services, someone who doesn't have a cell phone, who doesn't have a smartphone. But we also make it harder for people to conscientiously resist because they are being lured in by these manufactured conveniences, as opposed to like, you know, what would make my day better at Disneyland? Like a babysitter.
1: Right.
0: Actually, right. It'd be great. Yeah. Free ice cream. You could do that.
1: But they're in the business of collecting as much data as possible on everyone who comes into the park.
0: Exactly. They've become a data-driven organization, right? And this is the other thing we find about so many of our products and services is they look like they're one thing, but they're actually a data organization. It looks like Amazon's was a bookstore, but it's actually a logistics company and a data-grabbing company. It looks like Facebook is a social network, but it's actually grabbing your data and it's an advertising network. And it looks like you're going to the store and you're buying your groceries, but they're actually gathering your data in order to do directed marketing. And so all of these, like, they become storefronts for a vast data-gathering machine that becomes very difficult to oppose, even in the like micro moment of, I know I don't want to check out that way. No, I don't want, even if it's $50 off at the till, please don't take my data.
1: Right.
0: I think the other thing I should mention, Mark, is that like, it's not just about my data or my kids' data. It's that when all of our data goes into a big data soup, the systems can figure out how to distinguish us from each other. So they will notice that I act like a white woman in central New Jersey, and that makes it much easier for them to find the black men in Atlanta. And it makes it much easier to say, maybe this person could be an illegal immigrant, whether they are or not, because they behave in this way or they're going to these kinds of supermarkets or something like that. So my data traces go into a soup that helps target and identify other people. So the harm isn't even necessarily directly to me or to my family. It's to others around me, to people in my community. And especially now that we're finally seeing the revelations that this data is being used to track and to detain and to arrest even citizens, we see where this has led.
1: That's right. You're making an excellent case for opting out. And you have created something to help people with that process called the Opt Out Project. This is at optoutproject.net. Again, I'll put a link to that on the episode page as well. You've put together a bunch of resources for people to guide them in the process of getting themselves off of big tech platforms.
0: Mm-hmm.
1: I want to go through some examples, but first, how did the Opt Out Project come about? Was this a direct result, for example, of the Disney trip, or where did it come from?
0: I think it finally came from the fact that I've been living this way for so long. And so many people used to say to me, that's a bit weird, Janet. Why do you do that? And suddenly people started to say, how did you do that? Because I want to do that too. And I went from being this very strange, like, oh, we can't collaborate with Janet because she doesn't use Google products, to we also want to get off Google products. What do you use? How do we do this? And so that's why I started the optoutproject.net, was an opportunity to blog about those experiences. And there's another element of it that I think is overlooked, which is that opting out isn't just a technical issue. It's a socio-technical issue. As soon as you're not participating in the mainstream platforms that other people are, you're not visible to your network of potential employers. You don't know when the next cool thing is happening at the library to take your kids to. You live in a world that then becomes distinguished from where everybody else is. And I remember I have a friend that would tell me when these events are going on, because she'd be like, I know you don't have Facebook, so you don't know this. And then she'd say something like, because you hate technology. And I think what I always tried to say is, no, I don't hate technology. There are so many computers in my house, and I'm root on all of them. You can't tell me I hate technology. I just hate what they've done with those technologies. And so what I wanted to be able to reveal to people is that there is, it's not just that there's a social cost to opting out, but there's a social side to opting out. And then the third thing I think we forget is that opting out is about opting in. It's opting into something better and different. So in as much as, like, I'm not on Facebook anymore, I haven't been for a while, or not using Google tools, for instance, I have found tools that are made by communities that are communities. So for instance, if I'm on like the Fediverse, or if I'm interacting with Nextcloud, or my Jola smartphone, which is made by a group in Finland who used to be the people that were Nokia, and it's a Linux phone, I am in a community of other people who really care about technology and really care about the way their technology integrates with the social fabric. They're thinking carefully about governance. They're thinking carefully about how they want people to interact with each other in a pro-social way. They don't always get it right, and they're trying to learn from their mistakes, but they are definitely doing the whole don't be evil thing. And so what's so nice about opting out is that you're actually opting in to a whole other network of people and services and communities that helps you feel connected in a much deeper way than just like, I clicked like on a thing.
1: I'm so glad you brought that up, Janet, because first of all, you are so speaking my language. I have told listeners for over 8 years now on this show to get off Google. It's the last thing I say on every show, get off Google. What you're bringing up is a really important point that I think maybe I haven't made strongly enough on this show, which is it's not just getting off Google, it's getting on to some better alternatives. And as you say, there are communities out there that are formed around better alternatives. So let's talk about some of these examples. You write, again, this is from optoutproject.net. One of them, just to take one at random, near the beginning of your suggested process, is to choose a better browser. And here you're talking about web browsers. I have told people for years, whatever you do, do not use Google Chrome. maybe, Janet, you can walk us through, why is it important to choose a better browser? Why should people not use Google Chrome? And what are some of your suggested alternatives?
0: Sure. All Google tools, that includes Gemini, that includes Chrome, that includes Gmail, that includes Android, are an excuse to collect your data. That's it. They just provide a really pretty, like, hey, we're doing a thing for you. But actually, at the behind the interface, they're a vast data collection machine. We know there are backdoors to the federal government. We know that there is access to that data by other players. We know that that data is used to fuel predictive services and other kinds of targeting. And again, as I mentioned earlier, whenever you put your data into those machines, you're making it easier to find other people who may be more vulnerable, not at fault, but at risk. So that's why I think it's important to get off Google. The reason why I think it's important to get off Chrome, though, is it's the first and easiest thing you can do. And I find, when I talk about my crazy cyber lifestyle, which is very digital. Like, I have a smartphone. I have laptops. I run media in my house. I just, you know, own all of it and know where all my data is. And when I give data to other organizations, I know what I'm giving them. I go under a pseudonym. Like, I'm very careful about that. But the reason why it's important to get off Chrome is it's the first and easiest step you can do. In fact, you can switch browsers in like 3 minutes, including if your passwords are on there and all of your extensions are on there. It's incredibly simple, and all your bookmarks. If you wanted to move from Chrome to Firefox, for instance, which is a privacy-centric alternative offered by Mozilla, I think you can do that in less than 5 minutes for sure. There's a really simple series of steps. It's on optoutproject.net, but it's also on the Mozilla website, where they basically automate the process of moving your stuff over. And you could, in the space of a time where you're watching like a 5 minute short, like you could watch it a Bluey episode with your kids and do it. And what I love about it is it's step one, basically, of my 21-day cyber cleanse. And the reason why it is it's so simple, but then also as soon as people do it, they're like, oh, I can do that. And also there are alternatives. And so when you ask what should they use instead, I think you should start with Firefox because it's the easiest to migrate, but you shouldn't stop there. I actually have about 8 different browsers on my machine because some of them, or any of my machines, because some of them I use for really specific purposes. And I firewall, you know, like I earmark this browser is for this thing. For instance, there was a time I was leading an organization. I stepped in and they used everything with Google. Okay, I had to touch Google things. But I'm only going to touch it through this one browser that I downloaded for the one thing for that 1 year. And that's it. Google couldn't see anything else outside that browser. And you can do the same. So I have about 8 different ones. I think Vivaldi's doing some really interesting things. The DuckDuckGo browser is fab. It's especially good on mobile because we leak a lot with mobile devices. And DuckDuckGo's browser has this cool little button that looks like a flame. And when you press it, it like instantly deletes all of your search history, which is like all browsers can do that. But it's front and center. And as soon as you click it, it makes your whole screen look like it goes up in flames and then everything is gone. And it's just kind of a neat reminder that you did have data there and that data is now cleared. And so I think, yes, get off Google. Getting off Chrome is the easiest thing you can do. All of your bookmarks will move. All of your passwords will move. And you can do it in less than 5 minutes. And then I have people then say, okay, what next? What could I do next? So lots more choices.

0: And we're back. If you're just tuning in, you're listening to Tectonic. My name is Mark Hurst. I'm your host. We are halfway through my interview with Janet Vertesi, founder of something called the Opt-Out Project, which is helping people get off of big tech platforms and onto better alternatives that are not stealing their data and injecting everything with toxic sludge like they like to do out in Silicon Valley. If you'd like links to the platforms that Janet and I are discussing, go to the episode page for today's show. It's on the Tectonic website, which is at tectonic.fm. That's T-E-C-H tonic.fm. Let's go ahead now and listen to the rest of my interview with Janet Vertesi here on Tectonic. I wanted to add one of my favorite features of the DuckDuckGo browser, because I use that a lot, and that is when you watch Google YouTube videos.
1: Oh, yeah, they do it through a proxy.
0: They do it through a proxy, so it gives it its own little viewing window. First of all, it skips all the ads, and it strips out all of Google's surveillance. So you have a private, non-advertised window to watch Google's YouTube.
1: Yeah, and in general, also, DuckDuckGo has these bang search functions. You put in a exclamation point and then like V, and it'll search videos for you across all the different video sites, which you can then play through their proxy. Or if you put exclamation mark and an M, it'll do that for maps. So you could look at a Google map. It may show you a Google map, but it'll strip all the identifiers for you out of there. They've been doing that for years. So I highly recommend their stuff, but it's actually really fun to just kind of play the field a bit.
0: Yeah.
1: And this is the other thing I often say when you break up with a tech company, it's like getting out of a really bad relationship. You know, you've been in a codependent relationship. They actually need you more than you need them. And when you finally figure out that like it's going to feel better on the other side, the last thing you want to do is jump out of the frying pan into the fire. So people will be like, well, what do you use instead of Google? Do you use like, I don't know, Microsoft or Yahoo or something? I'll just be like, No. The goal is to like get out there and play the field a bit, like try some other things, because people have really cool other ideas of different ways we could be building our technologies and the social glue that's bringing us together. And we don't have to be doing it in this totally extractive way.
0: Well said. I mean, I think it's a great rule of thumb that if you're getting off of Google, do not move to anything from Microsoft or any other $2 to $5 trillion company for that matter.
1: But actually, can I make a note about that, though?
0: Yeah.
1: So sometimes we can't move, right? Like I actually have to use Microsoft products for work. We have Outlook, or your school may have Gmail. So there's two big rules, I think, that are really important about opting out. One is it's not all or nothing. So you can have those things. Remember I mentioned that I had to run an organization that used Google tools for a year? I did it by firewalling off the Google tools from everything else. All you have to do is make it so that your work machine that accesses your work emails does not access everything else. Do not link your work email with your personal Gmail account. Just, you know, unlink it, unlink that. So you can actually create that distinction, and that allows you way more flexibility. Now, some people look at me and they're like, oh my God, I don't know what I would do if I didn't get my email all in one place. And I look at them and I'm like, I don't know what I would do if I got it all in one place ever. I need to be able to make distinctions between my work and my home. And there's sometimes when I put away the work email and knowing that it's just on an Outlook browser or an Outlook, you know, application that I don't have to look at is enough to be able to say, that's not an email I'm checking right now. Those aren't documents I'm working with right now. So you can actually earmark different tools for different parts of your life. And it actually helps digitally segment you, not only so you can manage your work-life balance better, but also so that you're segmenting your digital identity. So the company has more trouble realizing that like Janet V is the same as Jay Vertesi, you know, because it may not involve the same kinds of people. So that's one really important rule of opting out, is that it doesn't have to be all or nothing. And the other is that you don't have to do it all at once. So I'm kind of extreme about Google and I'm kind of extreme about Facebook. But, you know, I have a friend who's like, you should get off Amazon, too. I'm like, you know, yeah, but I'm already off two major things. I've reduced my reliance on Amazon in certain kinds of ways. So you can't just suddenly be like, I'm going to go cold turkey. I mean, it doesn't work. You need a plan. You need a plan, and you need to shift your habits from one system to another and shift your social communities from one system to another. And that takes more time than just like get off Google. You have to like have a plan for getting off Google and then be able to execute it. And it could be one system at a time. It could just be like changing your addresses and distinguishing those. But you can do it. You can do it. And if you think about it as, you know, you don't have to eat the elephant all at once or whatever the metaphor is, you can take it one step at a time. Sometimes I think that helps people realize that this is something they can do.
0: Don't do it all at once. Very good point. So let's say someone has unlinked their work Gmail from their personal Gmail. Now the time is ripe for them to take another step, because in your 21-day cyber cleanse early on, you have a step of getting off of Gmail, which I completely support. What is the process there that you suggest? Where should people consider moving their email to?
1: So it's a really good idea to move your personal email off Google. First of all, because you don't want Google knowing everything about your social relationships, your personal life, and your personal preferences. And there are many different email systems out there that offer email without grabbing any of your personal data. They hold it, but hold it sacred. It's in their trust that they're not giving that to anyone. They're not analyzing it for profit or for selling advertisements. So there are a couple of good systems that people really like or enjoy. There's Tuta Mail out of Germany and Fastmail, which I believe is in Australia. They usually involve a small payment a month, like 2 or 3 euros or something like that. But that's in exchange for actually, like, they can be profitable by not selling your data. And additionally, I think it's important to note that these are not venture-backed investment vehicles. So there's a lot of talk now about identification and the idea that every corporation is just going to, you know, turn bad. Certainly, that's what we've seen with the venture-backed corporations when the financial markets collapsed in 2008 and all of the prospecting moved from Wall Street to the tech sector. So what we're seeing increasingly out of the companies that are fostered by venture capital is because they have to return 10x in like 2 years in terms of return on investment, they will do anything to do that, including not having working products, including hiring people in the Philippines to pretend to be the AI, and including like selling your data all over the place and having all kinds of patchy holes in their systems. But there are some companies that are organized quite differently that have it as, or and there's also foundations like the Signal Foundation that and Mozilla that have it in their mission statement where we are privacy oriented, we are not selling your data. This is core to our market differentiation. And their job is not to produce 10x growth in like a year. And so what that means is you can at least for now trust that those companies are not about to transform themselves into data machinery. So I'd recommend Tuta and Fastmail. Proton Mail out of Switzerland has really powerful encryption and also includes things like document editing and sharing. There are some like political considerations about Proton, but they do have a really outstanding suite of products. You may also self-host your mail if that's a thing that you feel comfortable doing. You can get a Nextcloud instance to do that, or you can sign up with any net provider will basically give you the opportunity to self-host. But those are some good alternatives. And they also, some of these things like Fastmail makes it really easy to import all of your stuff from Gmail. So it's kind of, at this point, become much simpler. And many of these organizations and companies are now linking up together. I think Tuta Mail has this whole Friends Everywhere network that they've connected with Enta, which is a photo sharing application that encrypts your photos, and saying, if you also get Enta and Tuta, then we give you discounts and you can use both of these systems and no one will ever steal your data. And you'll also be subject to European privacy laws instead of American.
0: Totally agree with all of those picks. I happen to use Fastmail for my own email. And when I've told people about getting off of Gmail, I've added another tip, and maybe this is something you've told people as well, which is you don't have to turn off your Gmail. What you can do is you can set up a new address on Fastmail or Tuta or Proton or wherever, and then activate a forwarder at Gmail so that it sends all of your incoming Gmail to the new address. That way, if it really doesn't work out, you can always go back to Gmail. But of course, once people see how easy it is to set up a new account and the feeling of not being watched on these new services, eventually they just switch everything over to Fastmail or wherever.
1: Yeah, it's so, I don't know if you felt this way too going off Google, but it is so freeing. Like, I just feel like a free woman on the internet. Like, I can look at what I want. Nothing's trying to control me. Nothing's trying to tell me what to look at next. No AI is trying to be smarter than me. Like, nothing's messing up my searches. Nothing is listening in on my conversations. Like, I remember when I first got engaged, and I mentioned to my friend on GChat, this was, you know, before 2012, that happened. And then, you know, an hour later or so, I was looking up, you know, a grocery store hours nearby, and it was showing me bridesmaids' dresses. And first of all, I was like, how did you figure that out? And secondly, I was like, but I'm also like a techie person. Why would you show me bridesmaids' dresses? I remember later on, you know, when my husband and I started, or my fiance at the time, we were coding up our own wedding website because we didn't want to use one of the wedding services that would like take everyone's data. So we made our own wedding website, and we're sitting like right next to each other, and we both had like Facebook open or something. And we would code a bit, and then we would stop, and then we would play StarCraft 2, and then we'd go back to coding, and then we'd look at Facebook. You know what you do on a nice, you know, snowy night in Princeton. And like all his ads were for like gamer gear, and mine were for yoga retreats. And I just thought, how sexist is this, you guys? Like, and if I were a young person trying to like form a sense of identity, how would I ever get out of this hole? How would I ever see that the world is bigger? I don't know that I would.
0: I want to move on to your phone. You mentioned that you do have a smartphone and that it runs Linux. I'm going to ask you about your whole smartphone getup. But first, just for the listeners who may not know, I want to have a brief digression on Linux, because you have written in the past that, quote, Linux is like ice cream. So for listeners who don't know, what is Linux? And then for me, Janet, tell me, why is it like ice cream?
1: When I first started using Linux 20 years ago, I had a friend give me a Linux operating system computer. I thought, I can't use this. I'm not interested in programming my own drivers. And more recently, Linux has completely transformed. So first of all, Linux is an operating system. It's a basic approach to making an operating system that's shared across a couple of different communities, in which groups of people get together and say, what do I want this operating system to be like? How do I think it would best serve people that need to use it? So instead of a corporation trying to get your data, like, you know, building the Chromebooks, they're really trying to think what would be the best way to make this so that many different users can use it. So Linux is made by communities. It's open source, which means anyone can build on top of it. And Linux is, I say it's like ice cream because there's a lot of different flavors of Linux. And if you've only tried vanilla and you're like, I don't know about vanilla, why would you never try chocolate? You know, like if it could be that you try chocolate, you're like, this is the greatest thing ever and I don't want to stop. So if you've ever had confusion about Linux, it's because there are many different flavors. It's like walking into a, you know, ice cream shop and there's 20 different things behind the counter and you're not really sure where to start. But I can say there's a couple of Linux distributions that I think are really easy for newcomers and that make the switch much simpler. So a lot of people right now are worried because Windows is now turning into a environment that's saturated with AI and with data detection and with grabbing snapshots of your desktop and whatever you're doing. People are getting really sick of what's happening with Windows and trying to resist the upgrades. I'd highly encourage you to give Linux a try. It's so easy to put on any machine because it's very lightweight. Suddenly you'll find that the computer that you had that was like chugging under the new operating system works like a dream. So you can keep things running for years and it doesn't matter. And you have access to all kinds of software that's built by people who really care about people and really care about access to tools. So the three kinds of Linux I like the best for newcomers, there's one called Zorin OS. What's nice about it is it can imitate a Windows desktop or a Mac desktop really easily. And it gives you access to lots of different software libraries, like basically like app stores. And it does so in a way that I think is very easy for newcomers. So you'll never lose, like, where is that settings box? Because they figured out how to show you where that is in a way that if you're a native Windows user or a Mac user, it'll feel easy to you. Elementary OS is a beautiful, simply designed, very user-oriented and very user-friendly operating system. Looks a lot like old Mac OS 10s, so without all the kind of new bells and whistles, but in the kind of attractive and intriguing kind of way. And that's built by a wonderful team of people who really care a lot about making sure user experience is great. And then there's Ubuntu, which most of those are built on top of. And Ubuntu is a very flexible base, like that's kind of like vanilla of a certain kind of Linux that then you can add different things to. Like, for instance, my kids use Ubuntu on their computers and on their laptops because it's the simplest. And anything based on Ubuntu, you can also put on a tablet or a touchscreen as well.
0: Or a smartphone.
1: Or a smartphone.
0: Tell us, Janet, what is the non-big tech smartphone that you use that you would recommend for us?
1: So I'm really interested in technologies that took a different path. Technologies that saw the rise of the big tech personal data economy and somehow managed to like evade it or try to demonstrate it was possible to do differently. And so the smartphone I use, it was built by the people at Nokia. They were going to build a smartphone that looked like the iPhone, basically, but with their own flair, with their own touch, totally user-centered, that ran on Debian, which is the base flavor, basically, for things like Ubuntu and so on. So base Linux. So the whole phone is a little mini computer, and it was released 2 months before the company was bought by Microsoft. And Microsoft didn't care. They wanted to put their own Microsoft Windows mobile operating system on. They wanted Nokia, basically, for the handsets. So the people who made that OS were like, they were devastated. It was their baby. So they went to the administrators and they were like, do you mind if we take this intellectual property? Because we really care about it. And also it's built on open source. So, and the group said, yeah, we don't care about it. So they went off and they started their own new company in Finland called Jola. And they started making this new operating system they called Sailfish. So it's based actually, it's no longer based on Debian. It's based on Red Hat, which is a very different flavor of Linux. So it's kind of like the difference between speaking, I don't know, Italian and Spanish or something. Like they're very close, but some things are a bit different. And they went off and developed their own smartphone operating system. They're about to release their own phone again for the first time in about 10 years. They tried doing this about 10 years ago. Now I think they finally have the product and the community behind them. But what's nice about it is it's made by a company that really cares about user experience and really cares about privacy. They want you to have full access to all of your data and know where it is. Everything works on it. They also have a feature where their operating system can run Android apps. So if you can load an Android app on there, not and it doesn't have to come from the Google Store, it can come from somewhere else. It'll run it in like a sandboxed virtual container so it doesn't have access to other things on the phone. So it's the most usable Linux-based smartphone out there. It's not entirely open source, which is the thing about Red Hat. They have some parts of it that are closed, so some members of the open source community don't like it. And it runs on right now on Sony's open handsets, a certain Sony Xperias, which you have to buy from overseas. But they do work in the United States, and they work on T-Mobile. That said, I recognize that Sailfish isn't for everyone. I love the fact that I have root access on my phone and that I can get into the command line and I can do whatever I want and that the phone works basically perfectly for what I need. But other people have other requirements. Some are really, you know, dedicated to open source, in which case there are a couple of different forks of Android that you can use on different mostly Pixel phones, which I'd recommend getting secondhand. And those include things like EOS, Lineage OS, and Graphene OS, which allow you to run Android apps, but without a Google Store. Personally, because I don't really use Android things or Googly things, that's off the table for me. But I have a lot of friends and colleagues that use those and think it's great.
0: Well, Janet, in the time we have left, can you say a little bit about another project you have called ReclaimControl.tech?
1: Yeah, sure. So one of the things I learned about opting out is that as an individual form of resistance, it doesn't really do anything. It really needs to be a collective movement. Additionally, it's hard to do it alone. It takes a lot of courage to try to opt out of these systems, and you'll feel really alone unless you're moving with other people. So along with some friends, we've started a 501c3 called Tech Reclaimers, and that's reclaimcontrol.tech. And our goal is to make these resources for moving to alternative tech systems easier, but also to do so with communities, like to help people do it with their friends. So you should be able to have like a dinner party and bring these guides along and be like, here's, let's all get onto Signal together. Let's all experiment with getting rid of Chrome together. But also to work through local community centers, through libraries, and through college campuses, for instance, to seed a new network effect of alternative tech. This isn't like an alternative consumer movement. I actually see this as a labor movement and an opportunity to build collectivities among the new digital underclass, which is all of us. We've all heard that you're not the customer anymore. You're the product. We're not the product anymore. We are the mine and we are the miners at the same time. So if we can withdraw our collective labor and our data and our resources from these systems, we are in the upper hand. We have the opportunity to build an actual movement around resistance that's not about an individual conscientious objector, but that reclaims the very materials that power this oligarchical data collection and that are undermining democratic processes, while reclaiming our connections, our communities, our social worlds. So many of these technical products that we use every day exploit our connections. They became powerful because they leached onto our existing communities, like how Facebook did at Harvard or Twitter in Silicon Valley. So many of these systems are feeding off of our desperate need for connection, and they're giving us these little indicators that maybe we still are connected, like little likes and hits and stuff like that, but they're not actually the fabric of connection. And what I want to do with Tech Reclaimers is give us an opportunity to feel connected through our approach to technology again, and to do that while, you know, reclaiming our lives and control from these large companies.
0: That is so aligned with what I have tried to say over the years on Tectonic. I mean, what you are saying in this interview is just, it's music to my ears.
1: I really learned that technology could bring us together instead of tear us apart by working at NASA. Because I worked with the Mars Exploration Rover mission and the Cassini mission to Saturn and the Europa Clipper mission. And those are teams where people are working with robots, some with artificial intelligence on board. It's not there to like take away our jobs and take our data and like ruin our social connections. If anything, the people that worked with those robots worked in these powerful groups of teams that were like brought together in an effort of care to protect and take care of this resource on another planet. And their job was to maximize not profit, but science and exploration and connection and pride, right? Really alternative values. And I just thought, you know, technology can still do that for us if we build it differently, if we build it along those kinds of lines instead, if we build it along community lines and real connectivity, not extractive connectivity. And that's what has driven me through the opt-out project, by trying to opt in to alternative spaces where the technologies are binding us together in a mutual relation of care. I mean, don't think about like visiting some manicured Disneyland park. Think about your community garden. You're not outsourcing the labor of making the thing look pretty. It's your job to take care of it. And it puts you in a really different relationship with your fellow humans and with your technologies when you have that kind of caring relationship with them. So that's also what we were trying to do with Reclaimers, is re-knit our communities back together again. This is a time when we are lonelier than ever. We feel more disconnected and more polarized than ever. And our technologies have played a role in exacerbating that, largely for the sake of exploitation and profit. But that isn't the only way we could build a social network. It's not the only kind of smartwatch you could put on your wrist. It's not the only smartphone you can have in your pocket. There are other tools and other technologies that bring us together instead of tearing us apart. And I would like to see a labor movement where we withdraw our attention and our resources and our time and our leisure from the extractive tech platforms and move them instead to places where we can be knit together in communities of mutual care.
0: Janet Fortesi, you are awesome.
1: Oh, Oh, thanks. It's nice to know we're on the same page about this, though, Mark.
0: I wish we had more time to talk, but sadly, it's just a one-hour show. But I hope you will be back.
1: Yeah, of course.
0: I mean, there's a lot more for us to dive into. Janet Fratesi, thanks so much for being on the show. And I'm going to put links to all of these projects and big tech alternatives on the episode page today.
1: Thank you so much, Mark. It's really a pleasure to be with you.

And we're back. If you are just tuning in, you're listening to Tectonic. My name is Mark Hurst. I'll be your host for the remaining several minutes of the show. We just heard my interview with Janet Vertesi, founder of the Opt Out Project, which is helping people get off of the toxic sludge factories, that is to say, the big tech platforms from Silicon Valley, and get onto better, healthier, non-surveilling, community-oriented alternatives. And she described well why it's important to get off of big tech and why it's important to get onto the better alternatives. Just a great conversation. I was so happy to have a few minutes to speak with Janet. And as I said, I hope she'll be back on the show so we can go over some other recommendations. This obviously was not an exhaustive list of all of the ways that you can free yourself from big tech. Janet has many other recommendations on her sites that you can dive into, but I think it's a first step. And for anyone who is intrigued, who's interested, I mean, you can start just with what we were talking about in the interview. Start by getting off of Chrome. Can I just tell you, friends, definitely, 100%, get yourself off of Google Chrome. Just unless you don't have a choice, you know, maybe your workplace requires it or something. But if there's any way to get yourself off of Chrome, just make the switch onto Firefox or DuckDuckGo browser or Brave or Vivaldi. There's so many options, just anything but Chrome. And similarly, if you have any way to get yourself off of Gmail, you can easily make that switch. You can go to Fastmail, ProtonMail, TudaMail, and there are even others in addition to those. The main thing is just to get yourself off of Gmail. The process of de-Googling your life is something that you may never reach 100% completion on that task, but it's definitely worth taking some initial steps to start getting yourself off. Because as you begin to leave these services, you're going to gain some more confidence, and then you're going to gain more reason. As Janet said, you're going to feel more free. You're going to feel more reason to take more steps, and that's just all good. And it's good not just for yourself, but for the larger community as you remove yourself from the surveillance of these toxic surveillance monopolies. It's all good. And all of those resources that we talked about on today's show are on the episode page at the Tectonic website, tectonic.fm. That's T-E-C-H, tonic.fm. And just find the Janet Vertesi Opt-Out Project episode and click into that, and you can see all the links to the, you know, the Linux distributions and the email alternatives and so on. By the way, if you're really interested in Linux, you can go back to the, and there's a link to this on the episode page, the May 27, 2024 Tectonic episode, which was called Why We Should All Switch to Linux. And that's something that I have not yet done personally, but I'm glad to have those resources. So there's, on that episode page, you can see there are links to many of the Linux distributions, and I have a whole conversation during that show about why to choose this or that Linux distribution, how to get started. There's so much opportunity out there, friends, for us to make positive changes in our lives, in our online, in our technological lives. And I hope this episode has given you some motivation, some encouragement to take a step. And if you take a step and it feels good, you can let me know by emailing me at mark@tectonic.fm. That's M-A-R-K at T-E-C-H, tonic.fm. Until next time, friends, I have a bit of homework for you. In addition to everything we just went over, I want you to avoid Apple, abandon Amazon, forget Facebook, and whatever you do, get off Google. And thanks to my friend Mona for suggesting this great outro song for us today. It's a song by Laibach called Algorithm. Well, actually, it's All Go Rhythm. I'll see you next time, friends. Have a great week.

There's a lot of talking when Libo drops a song. Because we do it raw, ignoring every law. We're shattering the rules, we're tearing down the walls. Go into the dance. Fall into the bubble trance. This is our last chance. We all go rhythm.

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the highest dune. 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Victor came to the trash heaps.

roof tickets, downwind from the bloodhounds. Not pulled on troubles breeds. I lay by a cypress as quiet as a stone till the bleeding stopped. I blew the weather vane off some old roadhouse. I pulled a fire in the skeleton backseat of an old Tucker. I pulled on troubles breeds. I spanked cold red mud where the hornet stung deep. I tossed in the ditch in a restless sleep. I pulled on troubles breeds. I hung my rain soaked jacket on some old barbed wire and poured cool rusty water on a miserable fire. I pulled on troubles breeds. The creek was swollen by daybreak. I could just barely see. I floated downstream on an old dead tree.

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1: Blue skies are forever limitless. Darkness will come and will go. They can burn the yellow fields, but the fields will always grow. The sickle cuts deep in the yellow fields. The fields of wheat will turn to grain. The blue skies will never fall to the fire. The sky will always remain, always remain, always remain.
2: I thank everyone who acts in support of Ukraine, in support of freedom, but the war continues. It breaks my heart, hearts of all Ukrainians and every free person on the planet. The war of Russia is not only the war against Ukraine. Its meaning is much wider. This is only the beginning for Russia. Russia is trying to defeat the freedom of all people in Europe, of all the people in the world. It tries to show that only cruel force matters. It tries to show that people do not matter. Say that people matter, freedom matters, peace matters, Ukraine matters.

0: storm clouds obscure the blue skies, fearless the skies shine through. The yellow fields absorb the thunder and rain. The fields replenish and renew. Replenish and renew. 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
1: You've spent a year

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1: 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I'm the host of Jachi Jams, which airs on Fridays at 3 p.m. Today's theme is summer jams, some songs that make me feel like I'm ready to go outside and swim and have a nice drink. To get us started, we have a song by Dope Lemon called Rose Pink Cadillac. After that, you'll hear music from TV Girl, Addison Rae, and Plums.

That was Fine Madeline by Plums. Before that was Fame is a Gun by Addison Rae and Birds Don't Sing by TV Girl. Up next, we have some music by MID, MIA, and the B-52s. But to get us started, we have Image by Magdalena Bay.

was Rome by the B-52s, and as a friend of mine just messaged me to say, makes her want to walk on a beach, and honestly, I don't disagree. Perfect beach walking music. Before that was Paper Planes by MIA, which is my personal go-to song for karaoke. Before that was Loverini by Mid, featuring L'Imperatrice. Up next, we have a couple really good songs for you. We're going to get started with A Tribe Called Quest with Can I Kick It? After that, we have music by Luke Temple, Tame Impala, and Royal Otis.

That was Oysters in My Pocket by Royal Otis. Before that was Feels Like We Only Go Backwards by Tame Impala. And before that was Hard Working Hand by Luke Temple, which is one of the songs that I've had on repeat a lot lately. So good. Up next, we have a few more songs before the show's over. We're going to get started with Something Good Can Work by Two Door Cinema Club. After that is The Pixies, The Smiths, and Pix.

That was Andy and Condor by Pix. I have a super strong memory of listening to that song about 5 in the morning after being out all night in London. Great memories, great times. Before that was This Charming Man by The Smiths, and before that was Here Comes Your Man by Pixies. Thank you so much for tuning in today. This has been Jachi Jams on 99.3 FM, WBTV LP Burlington. We have just enough time for one more song. This upcoming band is a German-French duo that has, honestly, one of my favorite albums that I've been listening to right now. This is Stereo Total with their song C'est l'amour.

Hello, hello, hello, groovy people of the earth. Thank you so much for tuning into the Hippie Hour. I am your host for the next 2 hours. I am DJ Flower Power, and I want to say officially Happy Pride Month from the Hippie Hour. The month of June is all about uplifting

if you will, talking about gay people and uplifting their stories. And as a member of the LGBTQ plus community myself, this is very personal and important to me. Discussing sexuality is not taboo, and in this month and every month, it should be celebrated. So the list of LGBTQ plus artists today are based solely on personal accounts. I'm not going to be using specific labels unless they specified during their lifetime. And we are not putting 21st century LGBTQ norms on these people. It was a different era and they expressed their sexuality differently than we do now. Plus, it's rude to assume someone's sexuality. We started off with a legend in terms of LGBTQ songs. That was Lola by the Kinks, a classic song in terms of LGBT representation in rock and roll. And the Davies brothers, Ray and Dave, have both come out as bisexual, which really makes this song more powerful as a piece of gay art. Girls will be boys and boys will be girls. It's a mixed up, muddled up, shook up world. Before we begin, though, I would like to dedicate this episode to transgender and non-binary individuals who have lost their life by someone else's hand in 2026. Names such as Erica Caldwell, age 41, Luca Redbeard, age 39, Aliana Belcher, age 31, Murray Faust, age 22, and Judah Perblessing, age 19. There are more people on this list, but these are just some of the most recent. It is a dangerous time to be part of the LGBTQ plus community, especially if you are not cisgender. There are over 600 anti-trans bills on the docket across the country, over 50 of which have been passed into law at the state and national level, limiting trans people's access to healthcare, sports, adoption, marriage, and general safety in schools, bathroom, proper legal documents, and again, general safety in society. We have pride celebrations today because of trans women of color from the late 1960s. So this Pride Month and every month, protect your trans and non-binary friends. They make our community and the world a better place. And if you don't support them or this episode, and maybe this show is not for you. The Hippie Hour is a safe space for all. LGBTQ, immigrants, disabled, people of color, true hippies fight for equity and justice. But I'll step off my soapbox for now, because this episode, and Pride above all, is a celebration of life, and that's what we are celebrating today. Coming up is a pop artist from the 1960s who had hits such as You Don't Have to Say You Love Me and Son of a Preacher Man, The Girl with the Peroxide Blonde Beehive and Thick Black Eyeliner, Miss Dusty Springfield. While she never gave her sexuality a specific label, she hinted at being gay as early as 1970, where she said in an interview she could see herself being swayed by either a man or a woman. This was before even David Bowie said something similar at the height of his fame, so she really was a trailblazer. And up next is a 50s-inspired song off of her 1964 album A Girl Called Dusty. I chose this song because she gives such a powerful performance, and it really goes above the music behind her. Here is Dusty Springfield with Nothing right here on the Hippie Hour.

two of the most powerful all-female rock acts of the 1970s. You just heard Lovers by The Runaways off of their 1975 debut album. And for The Runaways, four out of the five members, Joan Jett, Sherry Curie, Jackie Fox, and Sandy West, have all come out as either bisexual or lesbian. The fifth member, Lita Ford, remembered taking some time to process this. Quote, "This was in the mid-70s, so I was not aware of homosexuality. I didn't know anything about it, and it was still in the closet. No one came out and said I'm gay. Nobody came out at the time. And when I found out that the girls were all gay in the band, I wasn't sure how to take it, and I didn't know what it was. I was only 16 at the time, and I quit the band. I went home and I told my parents that it was the manager's fault. I blamed it all on him and said that he was too weird and I couldn't handle him, but that wasn't the case. So I'd given it a couple of weeks and thought about it, and I thought, you know, it's really no big deal. I shouldn't worry about that. And I hope to God that they call me back and get me back in the band. Because I was thinking that they would go on to achieve superstar status and that I would just be sitting at home and doing nothing. And thank God they called me back and they said, Lita, we can't find anybody that can play guitar like you. Please, please come back." And when asked if there was any tension between her and her bandmates after her return to the Runaways, Lita said, "No, there wasn't. And they knew I was straight. They didn't bother me about it, and we didn't bag on each other about it. We just carried on because it was no big deal." And before that was the band that walked so the Runaways could run. It's a funny joke. Fanny with their 1971 song Blind Alley. Three of the four members of this band, June Millington, Alice DeBure, and Nikki Barclay, have come out as bisexual or lesbian in the recent decades. This group had to fight discrimination from so many angles. Sexism, racism, as the Millington sisters are Filipino, and had to hide their sexualities during their run to protect themselves from homophobia. They truly are trailblazers who deserve to be appreciated. Thank you so much for tuning into the Hippie Hour this week. We are celebrating Pride Month on this episode, and you may be thinking to yourself, okay, DJ Flower Power, I get that there were gay people in rock and roll. Why do we need to make a whole episode about it? Well, to answer that, we need to look into why Pride is important. Pride is a celebration and an acknowledgement of all the LGBTQ joy that exists in the world. Gay Pride started in this era, with the Stonewall riots in June of 1969. And especially right now when politicians are enacting laws against trans people, drag shows, and doing things to make room for homophobia and hate in general, it's important to show the world who we truly are. And that's people full of love, skill, whether that be musical or otherwise, and acceptance. Besides, how else were you to know that some of your favorite rockers aren't straight? Were you going to wait for them to tell them to you yourself? Back to the music now. Up next is one of the first openly gay rock musicians to be signed to a major record label, a glam rocker named Jabriath. He earned the leading role of Wolf in the musical Hair and appeared in the iconic West Coast production at the Aquarius Theater on Sunset Boulevard in LA. And apparently he was first from the production, or he was fired from the production for upstaging the other actors. And unfortunately, he was also one of the first internationally famous musicians to die of AIDS complications, which took his life in 1983, 2 years before famous actor Rock Hudson passed of the same illness. But off of his 1973 self-titled album, here's Jabriath with Take Me, I'm Yours, right here on the Hippie Hour.

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1: A pioneer of glam rock, a founding member of the psychedelic turn glam band T-Rex, that was Mark Bolan with his song I'm Weird, an early recording of his, initially cut in 1966, but released on a posthumous album called Love and Death in 1981. I chose this song because it feels accurate for this episode. Many of us in the LGBTQ community take pride in how, quote, abnormal we are. Normal people are boring. It's better to be your weird self. And Mark Bolan himself was never very open about his sexuality, but he has said in an interview that he was bisexual. And before that was David Bowie with his song Oh You Pretty Things off Hunky Dory, released in 1971. Now, Bowie, of course, has been open about his sexuality in many interviews from the 70s until his death in 2016, and his stage costumes were designed purposefully androgynous and extravagant to push the gender norms, and I know many people in the LGBTQ community who look up to David Bowie as a source of pride. Thank you so much for tuning into the Hippie Hours Pride celebrations this week. Before we continue, I have a very special announcement to make. One of my old professors is celebrating his birthday today. He has been a supporter of my show since the beginning in 2021. He is the reason why I have merchandise for my show, as well as a comic that I wrote and my friend illustrated, and why I have stepped into the role of music writing through Retrofan magazine. So happy birthday, Ed. Thank you for being one of the grooviest supporters of my show and my career in music history. Now, before the break, I mentioned the Stonewall Riots, and since I am a history nerd, I would love to tell you all about the story of Stonewall for those of you who may need a refresher. So the Stonewall Riots began on June 28, 1969, after New York police raided a known gay bar called the Stonewall Inn. Police protocol was to line patrons up, check their identification, and take women into the bathrooms to quote-unquote ensure their gender and arrest anyone suspected of, quote, cross-dressing. Instead of dispersing after the checks were done, bar patrons and neighbors stayed outside the bar, throwing pennies, bottles, and eventually bricks and other things at the police, who then barricaded themselves inside the inn for safety. This sparked a six-day-long riot, which eventually was dispersed. But exactly 1 year later, in 1970, thousands of people marched from the Stonewall Inn to Central Park in what they called the Christopher Street Liberation Parade, known today as America's first official Pride Parade. Back to the music now. Up next is a song from 1969 from an artist who did not feel the need to label herself, as she just stated, quote, I love who I love. The legend herself, Janis Joplin, is up next. She had many known relationships during her short lifetime, a short stint with Country Joe, Ron Pigpen McKernan, but also women like Jay Whittaker and Peggy Caserta, who was her date to Woodstock and can be seen standing beside her in many photos and videos from the festival. I think that her openness at a time when homosexuality was stigmatized is incredibly brave, and I think that that's a side of her that often gets overlooked when remembering her legacy. So off of her 1969 album, I Got Them Old Cosmic Blues Again, Mama, here is Try Just a Little Bit Harder by Janis Joplin, right here on the Hippie Hour.

walked across the sand, and the sea, and the sky, and the castles were blue.

0: That was the fifth Beatle, the legendary R&B singer Billy Preston, who didn't come to terms with his sexuality until later in life due to his strict religious upbringing. That was his 1972 hit, Will It Go Round in Circles. That song always makes me feel good. I absolutely love hearing it. And before that was In Another Land by the Rolling Stones off of their 1967 album, Their Satanic Majesty's Request. Now, this is a little controversial. Mick Jagger has never officially came out. He is suspected of having quote-unquote experimental relationships with the same sex, but guitarist Brian Jones was known to be bicurious and apparently had a crush on Dave Davies. I mean, can you blame him? Again, people express their sexuality differently in the 60s and 70s than they do today, so I'm not here to put labels on people who do not label themselves. I'm just here to point out how sexuality and gender expression manifested itself, so we can point out that these people have always existed. Here at the Hippie Hour, we encourage individuality and embrace acceptance towards all. I mean, that's what the hippies were all about, right? Back to the music now. Up next is a little surprise for you, the iconic folk duo Simon and Garfunkel. Now, Art Garfunkel has come out as bisexual in his autobiography, What Is All But Luminous. He is, quote, a lover of all beautiful faces, beautiful bodies, boys and girls. So off of their 1964 album, here is a slower song of theirs called Bleecker Street, right here on the Hippie Hour.
1: Fox rolling in. I'll be

Filipina and Latin American artist Norma Tanega, known for her hits Walking My Cat Named Dog and You're Dead, which was used as the theme song for What We Do in the Shadows. That was her 1966 song, A Street That Rhymes at 6 a.m. A quote in that song was, "Syncopate your life and move against the grain." While she led a reserved personal life, she went to England in the mid-60s, where she met and had a nearly six-year-long relationship with Dusty Springfield, who we heard at the top of the show. Their relationship ended because Tanega was also writing songs for Springfield, mainly as B-sides for her singles, and she was not getting the credit she deserved. Now, I've seen a photo of them together in London, and oh my goodness, they look so cute. Norma is rocking this really short haircut, and it looks so good on her. But anyways, after returning to the U.S. in 1972, she spent her days teaching music and English as a second language, creating experimental music and painting. Her home in Claremont became a central figure in the city's LGBTQ+ art community, recording music at the house and teaching English. Quote, "She was excellent at that because she treated immigrants as who they were. Doctors, lawyers, merchants, thieves, adults with interesting histories." And before that was folk singer Janis Ian, who came out as lesbian in 1993 and married her wife in 2003. That was her song Honey, Do You Think off her 1967 album For All the Seasons of Your Mind, which she released when she was just 16 years old. So incredibly impressive. Thank you so much for tuning into the Hippie Hour coming at you from WBTV LP Burlington. We are celebrating Pride Month on this week's episode, and I want to take a moment to specifically talk about a few transgender artists from the era. Like all aspects of the LGBTQ community, trans people have always existed, but even today, they still face harsher backlash than cisgender members of the community because they dare to defy gender norms. This is why I want to give them their own category and discuss their skills and passions. First up, we have Beth Elliott, who is a folk singer, activist, and writer. If you wish Pete Seeger were even grittier, then you'll love her music. She was very active in the High Ashbury hippie scene throughout the 70s. She has founded groups such as the Alice B. Toklas LGBT Club, was a board member for the California Committee for Sexual Law Reform, and has written many books about her experiences as a transgender lesbian. Despite her activism and engagement with the community, the 70s was a difficult time to be trans. She helped found the West Coast Lesbian Conference, which was held in April of 1973. Elliot was a speaker and a performer at this event, and despite helping build it, she was met with hostility. People called her a man, an opportunist, an infiltrator, a narrative that many trans women still face today. Next, we have Jackie Shane. She was a soul and R&B singer from Nashville, Tennessee, who started her transition at a young age and got her start after moving to Toronto in 1960. She had a few minor hits in early 60s in Canada, including her single Any Other Way, before opting for a more private life in the 70s. But she has such an insanely powerful voice, and I'm so excited to give her the spotlight. Finally is a person I've talked about before, Lisa Shirehurst of the Left Bank. Their lineup changed a few times during their band's initial run, but their initial drummer, Lisa David Shirehurst, was actually kicked out of the band because she came out as bisexual and eventually came out as transgender after the group came to an end. There are even more trans people who made music during this era, including the likes of Wendy Carlos, Jane County, and Dee Palmer of Jethro Tull, although she didn't come out until the 90s. But it was very difficult to make a name for yourself if people knew you were trans. People needed to hide being transgender or risk losing their jobs, their homes, and more. There should be even more talented people I get to talk about, but due to oppression and violence, many trans people in this era had to choose between their passions and survival. So to celebrate and honor trans musicians, coming up is a folk musician by the name of Beth Elliott with a song recorded in 1978 but not released until 2005. Here is Friday, Midnight Again, right here on the Hippie Hour.

I Haven't Got the Nerve by The Left Bank, released in 1967. And before that, Jackie Shane with her song High Heel Sneakers from 1963. I wanted to give these trans women their own category because trans rights are human rights. And now more than ever, we need to rise together and protect them, as many of them are being impacted by anti-trans legislation around the country. Thank you so much for tuning into the Hippie Hour this week and our Pride episode, shining a light on LGBTQ voices in rock and roll. We are at the halfway point of this week's show, which means it is time for

the Flower Power Picks, Pride Edition, of course. If you're new here, don't know what the Flower Power Picks are, I'm DJ Flower Power. I have a lot of vinyl, and every week I bring two to play live on air. This week we have It Ain't Easy by Long John Baldry, released in 1971, and Regimental Sergeant Zippo by Elton John, featuring songs recorded in the late 60s but not released until 2022. Now, Elton John, he's an artist that needs no introduction. One of the most recognizable artists of all time. He's released over 30 studio albums, had over 10 number one hits, 2 Academy Awards, 6 Grammys, an Emmy, and about a million other awards. Elton initially came out as bisexual in 1976 in an issue of Rolling Stone magazine, but as portrayed in his biopic Rocket Man, which he was an executive producer on, he knew he was gay well before then, and the Rolling Stone magazine article was just a cover story. He officially came out in 1992, and him and his husband, David Furnish, have been happily together since 1993. And next is a name Elton John knew quite well. Long John Baldry was a blues singer who had minor hits in the 60s and publicly came out as gay in the 70s. While he didn't come out until the 1970s, he knew for a long time and was proudly out to his friends. In the Elton John autobiography, Me, he talked about his time in Bluesology, which was formed by Baldry himself. Baldry helped Elton with his own sexuality crisis, where Baldry talked Elton out of marrying a woman who he was having relationship issues with. I wish I brought my copy of the book with me, because if I remember correctly, there's some sort of conversation the two had where John Baldry said something like, "Oh, honey, you're just gay." The 1975 song Someone Save My Life Tonight is actually about this experience of having someone at his side while coming to terms with his sexuality, and that's already one of my favorite sad Elton John songs, so it just takes on so much more meaning to me. But before we get into Long John Baldry, you're going to hear Elton John with a rather psychedelic tune from the 1960s, but not released until 2022. Here is Regimental Sergeant Zippo by Elton John, right here on the Hippie Hour.

Don't try to lay no boogie woogie on the king of rock and roll. That was Long John Baldry with his 1971 song. And before that, Regimental Sergeant Zippo by Elton John, a song recorded in 1968, but not released until 2022. Thank you so much for tuning into the Hippie Hour this week. If you are just joining us, we are on the back half of our Pride celebrations, highlighting the LGBTQ plus community in the era we know and love. To get us back into our celebration of queer joy and music by LGBTQ artists, up next is a name we know quite well, Her Majesty, Queen. Now, a little bit of DJ Flower Power lore for you all. Freddie Mercury and Elton John were my first introductions into gayness, if you will, and what a wonderful introduction they were in my time of need. To many, including myself, these men are proof that you can be who you want, love who you want, and there are people out there that will support you and love you. And teenage me definitely needed to hear that message. I really would not be who I am today without these artists. So to celebrate, here is the first song off Queen's first album, released in 1973 and remastered in 2024. Here's Queen with Keep Yourself Alive, right here on the Hippie Hour.

R&B turned psychedelic rock band. That was the Pretty Things with their song Balloon Burning off of their 1968 concept album SF Sorrow, mainly created by founding member and bassist Phil May, who is openly bisexual for much of his adult life. And before that was The Who with their 1965 hit I Can't Explain. And guitarist Pete Townshend has been open with his sexuality, saying in multiple interviews that he has enjoyed the company of both men and women, and has said that he would fall into bed that anyone that would have him, which I find to be quite an amusing quote. That's so very honest of you, Pete Townshend. Thank you for sharing. Thank you so much for tuning into the Hippie Hour. This week, we are celebrating Pride and all things groovy LGBTQ musicians. And I think one thing that I really appreciate about this era can be seen through the lens of this episode. The hippie movement helped people push away from tradition and societal expectations, and it helped many people realize their sexuality in the years to come. It really wasn't a coincidence that the Stonewall riots happened at the end of the 60s, leading to the first celebrations of Pride. Now, it is sometimes difficult to view sexuality in past generations because we only have the lens of today's LGBTQ community to base it off of. One example that comes to mind is the debate of whether Freddie Mercury was gay or bisexual, which, by the way, my expert opinion is that he experienced both during his life. That's also a valid answer. Because of the societal pressure of heteronormativity, people express themselves differently, both externally to keep themselves safe and internally due to their social upbringing. But regardless, it is amazing just to celebrate the LGBTQ members of rock and roll and the way that they existed, because that in itself is beautiful. Up next, here they come. Walking down the street, they get the funniest looks from everyone they meet. Hey, hey, it's the Monkees. And Peter Tork openly admitted to having sexual relationships with both men and women, and for a brief time had a crush on band member / co-star Davy Jones when they first started out. I mean, can you really blame him? So here's a song written by Tork, but sung by Mickey Dolenz for their movie Head. This is an alternate version of Can You Dig It with Tork singing vocals. Hope you enjoy, folks.

you just heard the first number one hit for John Lennon in his post-Beatles era, a duo with Elton John, Whatever Gets You Through the Night, released in 1975. Lennon himself identified as bisexual and often discussed his spectrum of sexuality with the people he was closest to. He never officially came out, but many of his closest friends knew of his expressions. Thank you so much for tuning into the Hippie Hours Pride celebration this week. I hope you have found a new artist to listen to, or maybe learned that one of your favorite artists wasn't straight. If you want to hear this episode again, or any of my previous episodes, you can head over to mixcloud.com/WBTVLP, and there you'll find not only all of my previous shows, but everyone who is currently archiving their work on this wonderful radio station the Hippie Hour calls home. And the link to this playlist will be in the episode description as well. The playlist is called LGBTQ Rock and Roll, and it features artists and songs, unfortunately, that we didn't have time to get to on air. Back to the music now. Up next is folk singer Chris Williamson, who released her first album at age 16 and was an active advocate for the LGBTQ plus community as early as the 70s. I found this lovely quote about her in her biography. Quote, Williamson's music and insight has served as a catalyst for change in the creation of women-owned record companies in the 1970s. Using her musical talents, networking with other artists and working in women's music, and her willingness to represent those who did not yet feel safe speaking for themselves, Williamson is credited by many in the LGBTQ community for her contributions, both artistically and politically, and continues to be a role model for younger generations, hoping to address concerns and obtain recognition for achievements specific to people who have historically been ignored. That is such a lovely quote about her. And here is her 1975 song, Hurts Like the Devil, off of her album The Changer and the Changed, right here on The Hippie.

For being only a minute and 30 seconds long, I think that has to be one of the most beautiful songs ever written. That was a folk artist who experienced a resurgence of popularity after this song was used on an ad recently. British singer, songwriter, and poet L'Abbé Siffre with his beautiful 1971 song, Bless the Telephone. His songs have been sampled in many hip-hop tracks by more modern artists, and he's been outwardly gay for much of his adult life. He was in a relationship with his partner Peter Lloyd for nearly 50 years, and was temporarily in a polyamorous relationship for over a decade. Siffre once said in an interview about his intersectional identity, quote, "I've had more difficulties in life due to being a homosexual than for being black." And before that was a song that reached number 2 in the US charts in 1967. That was Sweet Soul Music by Arthur Conley, who was openly gay to those he was close to, and ended up moving to the UK and changing his name to Lee Roberts because he felt as though his sexuality wasn't accepted in the US, which was keeping him back from being a successful musician. If you've learned one thing on this episode, folks, is that black history is queer history, it's women's history, it's all connected. These struggles are not singular. Thank you so much for tuning into the Hippie Hour this week. I hope you all enjoyed this week's Pride episode and heard a new LGBTQ artist to support. This episode obviously is very close to me as a member of the community, and I hope you will continue this positive, uplifting energy throughout Pride Month and beyond. It is now more important than ever that we band together against bigotry, hate, and oppression. Pride Month is a celebration of life and love in a time of uncertainty. The only way to fight hate is with love. Now, to play you out, you're going to hear from a 1960s pop icon who came out as lesbian in 2003, and a Pride song from 1981 by a man named Blackberry, someone who was discharged from the US military when one of his shipmates turned him in for being gay. He went on to become a musician and a community activist, and his music focused on issues such as civil rights, LGBT rights, pollution, and HIV education and prevention in black communities. Thank you all so much for tuning in to this week's Hippie Hour episode. Happy Pride Month. Have a safe and happy Pride celebrations. This is DJ Flower Power signing off, saying stay safe and stay groovy, folks. Here's Leslie Gore with You Don't Own Me.

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She says, hey, babe, take a walk on the wild side.

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Strange in the morning light, Mayfair, strange in a summer night, Mayfair, strangest in the afternoon. Mayfair stretching far above.

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And as doctors and as lawyers and business executives, and they're all made out of ticky-tacky, and they all look just the same.

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Mullet's nest, I will watch o'er the mean and your dearly well.

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There's a couple of people I'd tell you about if I weren't in the habit of just thinking out loud. Small bar, back street, mostly residential, nothing to worry about, nothing much to do. A blue neon sign in the window says Berkeley.

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She says, ozone hats and acid raincoats, blah, blah. Fizz, fizz, he says, it sounds like rain. Looks like rain. It is rain. Hey, I worry too.

sex? Is there a place between obsession and apathy? And he says, well, I know a place like that. It's 216 Center Street, apartment D12. It's up to you. And he stood up and she said, I'm talking about faith. I'm talking about

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And this is Dave from the Zambonis. We write songs only about hockey for 26 years.